Hello again. Welcome to the second hour of AirPlay. My name is Dave White. Thanks for spending some time with us on CBC UConn ahead in this hour. The White Horse concert season is wrapping up this weekend with a bang, or at least a lot of classical music. I'm going to tell you more. Also in this hour, why is the United States indicting former Cuban President Raul Castro? Is this a first step towards possible regime change? We'll speak with an expert on Cuba. And Grant Lawrence will take a look at some modern songwriters who are speaking out. It's coming up in this hour of AirPlay.

0: And the CBC Regional News is coming your way, of course, at 5:30, because it always does. Let's take a look at the weather forecast quickly. Rain ending later tonight in Whitehorse. Southeast winds at 30, gusting to 50. A low tonight of 5 degrees. A mix of sun and cloud on Thursday. South winds at 30, gusting to 50. And a high of 15. Some rain this evening in Watson Lake. Southwest winds gusting to 40, a low of 6. A mix of sun and cloud tomorrow. West winds gusting to 40 around noon and 15. In Dawson City, some rain tonight. 5 to 10 millimeters forecast. East winds gusting to 40, a low this evening of 6 degrees. A slight chance of showers early in the morning on Thursday, then a mix of sun and cloud in 15 and on the Dempster. Mainly cloudy, not the Dempster, an Old Crow. Mainly cloudy tonight with the risk of a thunderstorm, a low of 4. Thursday will be cloudy and 11. Mostly cloudy and 7 in Whitehorse right now. South-southeast winds at 18, gusting to 31. 8 degrees in Beaver Creek. It's sunny and 10 in Burwash. Southeast winds at 46, gusting to 71. 8 degrees in Carmax with east-southeast winds at 23. Dawson is mostly cloudy and 14. The winds east at 21, gusting to 32. 12 degrees in Faro, 8 in Haines Junction. Mayo, cloudy and 12. 14 in Old Crow, 8 at Pelly Ranch. 13 at Rock River on the Dempster, light rain and 7 in Teslin, mostly cloudy, and 15 degrees in Watson Lake. Again in Whitehorse, it's mostly cloudy and 7. South-southeast winds at 18, gusting to 31, 7 minutes past 5 o'clock. Well, the Whitehorse concert season is wrapping up this weekend. The Langley Fine Arts School and Chorus will be performing at the Quanlan Dunn Cultural Center. And the program is going to center around a world premiere as well, I'm told, or at least I read on the internet. I'm joined now by several of the people who will be making this all happen. Thanks for coming down. And just a sec. Got to let the mics to turn on. So it took me a minute there. All right. So let's start over here and get your name and introduction, please.
1: Hi, Dave. My name is Nico Stevenson, and I wear many hats, but I'm here as the director of the Langley Fine Arts School Orchestra to play with Whitehorse Concerts on Saturday.
0: Next.
2: Hi, my name is Brooklyn Wood. I'm a violinist and I'm a composer of the world premiere, which I'm very happy and excited to have performed here.
0: Very good. Next.
3: Hi, I'm Sophie Fandrich. I'm a violinist too, and I'm a concertmaster of the orchestra of Langley Fine Arts School, and I will be playing the piece that Brooklyn wrote.
0: I will say, Brooklyn and Sophie seem young to be composers and concertmasters.
4: No.
0: No? Okay.
2: Actually, I'm a little old.
0: I'm just kidding. And finally?
5: Hi, I'm Katie Avery. I am the artistic and executive director of Whitehorse Concerts. I'm also a violinist. I'm excited to play some music on Friday with these two and to play under this talented young concert mastress.
0: I have to address the elephant in the room. Before the news, as I was chatting, which is when I get myself into trouble, I identified you all as cellists. Yeah. It was pointed out during the newscast that only Nico is, in fact.
2: But we all wish that we were cellists. That's the thing.
0: Do you, or does he wish he was a violinist?
5: No.
6: No comment.
5: Everyone knows that cellists are the most attractive.
2: Sure.
5: Nico.
0: This thing has already gone off the rails.
2: I mean, we could debate this, honestly. But
0: I'd rather you didn't. Well, I do want to talk, before we've got lots of time here, so we'll talk about what's happening this weekend here in a moment. But, Nico, we have spoken before. Like, you put together, and, you know, we're in that point in the territory system when people are moving, coming and going all the time. So remind us about this project you put together. It was a number of years ago now, I think, eh?
1: Yeah, it was 10 years ago.
0: Oh, my God.
1: I know.
0: That speaking, hurts me. Yeah, okay.
1: So 10 years ago, you and I spoke, Dave, about the Yukon Cello Project, which it was an initiative to bring cellos to communities. We actually didn't really end up coming to Whitehorse that year. So we went up to Dawson, we went to Ross River, and we went to Mayo and did week-long cello camps that were entirely free just to kind of open the door as something that exists because it's the musical language I speak and that it might resonate with some folks. And that was just super wonderful. This place is amazing. And every year since then, I've been hired by the Yukon Summer Music

0: to come up and teach what started as beginner cello. And then we moved on to beginner and intermediate cello. And then we moved on to beginner and intermediate cello and orchestra and chamber music.
1: Wow.
0: And we now have, I think the last time I counted, we have 20 cellos in the territory. And folks who are studying with Zoom teachers who are playing chamber music together, who are doing their RCM exams. And it's just kind of awesome.
2: No, when you did that, when you brought all those cellos, I remember, I think we had to speak, you were on the road so much, we had to do it over the, did you come in? I mean, we had a chat over the phone at some point.
0: Yeah, I've never been in here.
2: No,
0: but
2: okay,
0: I have a memory of being in like Chetwynd, BC or something with a U-Haul trailer and calling you for an interview.
2: Did you think like 10 years later, you'd be talking about like the cellos that you brought up still being in use and the still being a part of the musical landscape of the territory?
0: It's crazy. There is nowhere like this in terms of the enthusiasm for art, the enthusiasm for learning and community, and the lack of hold up to learning something new. And that's been remarkable. So I couldn't have predicted it because I didn't know this place, and it's just been such a privilege to get to know the territory through what I do.
2: Excellent.
1: It's so nice when an outsider compliments us, isn't it, Dave?
2: Yeah, it doesn't happen enough. I will say that I had a chance to speak with a couple of folks from the Summer Music Camp earlier today. Conversation will run later in this week. So
0: beautiful.
2: Yeah. There's what do you call it? Circles and stuff. Anyway, carry on. Okay, so let's learn a little bit more about the Langley Fine Arts School. Katie, why is this a group or, you know, a whatever, again, a parliament of cellists? I don't know. Why is this a group you wanted to bring up?
1: Yeah, I mean, Nico approached me with this insane idea, and I was like, what do I have to do? And he said, you just have to book the venue. And I said, great, I'm in. and of course, you know, I watched some footage of them on the internet, and I was like, oh yeah, no, these kids can actually play, which is sort of part of our mandate.
2: We put on
1: concerts of people who can actually play. And this is just a really exciting group of teens. I think it's really cool because we don't have a youth orchestra yet really in town. We have All City Band, but it's a little bit different. So I'm really excited to kind of show, hopefully there will be some teenagers who show up to the concert.
2: Mm-hmm.
1: Just you know, what sorts of things are possible when you decide it's worth your time to actually practice your instrument.
2: Okay.
1: You know.
2: I've got a neglected guitar sitting over there.
1: Exactly.
2: Just feeling really
1: Come
2: bad.
1: On out to the show, Dave. You'll see what teenagers can do and it'll make you want to practice.
2: All right, Brooklyn, let's find out a little bit about you. How long have you been playing the violin?
3: Oh, I've been playing the violin for 19 years and I'm 22.
2: Actually,
3: I'd love to say something about Langley Fine Arts, though, because I grew up going to the school. I just finished my bachelor's at McGill, but I spent so long at LFAS, and it was just the most incredible high school of all time. I mean, it's one of those schools where they find out what you're passionate about, and then they give you every opportunity to just delve into it. I mean, Sophie can speak about that, too, but I got to conduct high school orchestra. I got to play it as a soloist. I got to do art. I got to do writing. It was just incredible. So, that's definitely built who I am as a person now because I get to be a violinist and a composer. And that's what I tried to do when writing this piece is put everything together, especially for Langley Fine Arts. It's like, how do you combine everything that the school encapsulates? So it's a lot of choir and orchestra, right? Yeah. Like there's lots of spoken text in the piece. There's whispering. There's some cool, funky rhythms, that kind of stuff.
2: Wow.
3: Yeah.
2: And Sophie, tell me what, like, a day in the life of the Langley School is like. I mean, it's just people running back and forth with instruments, or, like, what's it like?
4: Basically, yeah. For me, I have, like, some form of music rehearsals every day of the week. And with choir, I already have, like, 7 rehearsals within the week. And I have orchestra rehearsals twice a week. Basically, I'm doing music all day, every day. The big part of the music program here is that we do chamber music.
2: Mm-hmm.
4: And every day we get to work with different instruments and different types of groups, working on different repertoires, and being able to learn how to collaborate with other people when it comes to creating music. And so we have that every day.

0: we also have normal amount of academics, but
1: and there's the other majors, right?
0: Yeah,
1: like there's dance and there's art and drama and writing. Wow.
0: Yeah, because it's an art school.
1: Yeah.
2: How, like, Nico, how is the school kind of rare? Like, I mean, are these still, are they around a lot or what?
3: I hear there's one in Toronto, one in Ottawa, and one in Montreal that have a similar mandate, but there's nothing really like this.
1: Yeah. Well, it's rare for a public school, right?
0: Yeah.
1: Like, it's a public school.
2: Oh, I see.
3: Oh, it's totally free. Yeah.
1: That's why it's so rare, is that you get to do all this stuff, and it's collaborating, and you get all these lessons and things, but it's a public school.
2: Wow.
1: That's why it's
2: fascinating.
1: So cool.
2: Yeah. All right. Okay. Let's talk a little bit about this piece. So Brooklyn, can you?
1: Yeah, I'd love to. Actually, I feel like it fits really well in with the UConn and everything we've been talking about, and with the cello project in a little bit, because it's called In the Meantime, and it's based on this incredible poem by the poet Sarah De Liu. And it's just beautiful. It's very rhythmic, and it's about isolation and the relation of space and time. So I kind of was thinking about, you know, nature and how we exist in, you know, vast amounts of nature, and how that kind of plays with time and the rhythm of life, which I find in everything. So, yeah, there's a lot of alliteration. There's a lot of, like, some of the lines in the poem are like, meantime, meantime, time, mean. Like, you repeat words. So I played on rhythm. And I use spoken text.
2: Wow. It sounds really cool. So what
1: I think it's cool.
2: What do you do as part of it, Sophie?
0: Pardon?
2: What's your role in like?
0: So I play I'm a concertmaster for the orchestra, so I'm playing the violin part of
1: the piece. Plays the first violin part.
2: Okay.
1: And she has a little solo at the beginning.
0: Yeah.
1: Which she sounds wonderful doing.
0: So basically, even though I'm a violinist, we still have, like, a spoken part within the piece, which is really cool because sometimes we want to break from just playing violin and or just the piece. But so there's, like, the integration between the choir and orchestra through that, which is really, really interesting. And, like, it sounds so... It's kind of creepy in some sense, but it's really interesting. Yeah.
2: Wow.
1: I don't think I was aiming for creepy, but
2: but
1: maybe by
2: it.
1: Friday we can make it a little less creepy, perhaps.
2: Well, you know, I think, okay. I
1: mean, time and space is scary a little bit, you know,
0: spooky,
1: so that does
0: maybe.
1: Work, yeah.
2: I'm not super familiar with classical music, right? I mean, I'm learning a lot thanks to all the people that Katie brings up and brings out of the studio.
4: Classical music is dope.
2: But I think people that would, I mean, it's interesting that students who are learning new music, Nico.
1: Yeah.
2: And like, can you tell me how that helps someone's education, you know?
3: Well, yeah, I mean, classical music's alive. It's getting created all the time.
2: Mm-hmm.
3: And there's, like, even though some of the music we play is hundreds of years old, and on Saturday we're going to play Schubert's Mass in G, which is from the 1800s. But you can't play that music without innovation. So there's innovation in the actual text that Brooklyn's written. There's innovation in the new colors that we're trying to find. And it's just so integral to in-depth music education to try new things.
2: Yeah. Tell me about the phrase, new colors you're trying to find. What does that mean?
1: Oh, well, actually, I was kind of looking, because I feel like classical music is evolving into genre fusion. So I feel like we're no longer really in classical. We're fusing all of, you know, jazz and rock and different kinds of music into the pieces. And I try that with everything. So I'm not really sure if this piece is even classical, really. There's some rhythms in there. There's some chords that are a little jazzy. I like throwing those in, you know. But, yeah, I think that's another thing that makes classical music very innovative to kids, especially at LFAS, is that we get to do jazz programs and we get to do all these different things.
2: Yeah?
1: Yeah.
2: Sophie?
0: Well, I've been getting more and more modern music within my repertoire through chamber music. Like, there are many types of chamber music that I've done where there's a bunch of random instruments and there's no pieces that's written for that arrangement, but somehow Nico, like, writes a, like, crazy arrangement of, like, a classical music, or like, pieces by Caroline Shaw, who's, like, she's a well-known artist now, living composer. And, like, being able to play with just, like,

0: different kind of arrangements for these new pieces is like a different way of looking into like classical music, I think. Yeah.
1: Yeah. Like, Katie, you're playing with the orchestra? That was fine, Sophie. don't lower your head.
2: No, I won't be. I'm not going to play in the big orchestra concert, but on Friday we're doing sort of a smaller scale chamber concert. We've got like a double bill season finale because, you know, Nico has big ideas and I'm always like, sure, yeah, let's do it. So I'm going to play in the chamber concert. There's a movement of a Tchaikovsky piece called Serenade for Strings that is a real banger, one of my favorites of all time. And what is the other piece we're playing?
3: We're playing a Caroline Shaw piece.
2: Yeah. Which I have only seen my part. I haven't heard the rest of the
3: fantastic.
2: Piece. So I'm really excited to
3: Caroline Shaw
2: put that together on Friday and then perform it.
1: So now tell me a little bit more about why you wanted this group, why you wanted Langley School to close the season.
2: One of the things that I've noticed about a White Horse audience is so they're excited about local productions. That's one thing. Mm-hmm. But I think we also get excited about like larger scale productions. We had the Vancouver Chamber Choir here earlier this season, which is larger than most of the groups we have, which are sort of 3 to 5 people. Smaller, certainly, than this. But it was very popular. They did an amazing concert. We did also have the Alluvia singers in that concert as well. So there was a bit of a local component. I'm just going to assume this is the largest scale production that White Horse Concerts has ever put on. I know that there have been orchestras here before, but they haven't, I don't think they've been 100 people large.
1: 100 people?
4: 105.
2: 105 people.
3: Yeah, those 5 people are important.
1: Yeah, they think they are. Anyway, are they all students, Nico?
4: They're all kids, 13 to 18 years old.
1: There's like 100 plus young classical musicians that have been loosed upon the community. Is that what you're telling me?
4: Yeah, the airport was a little bit of a zoo this morning with all the cellos and violins coming through.
2: It was fun. Okay,
1: carry on.
2: There's something incredible about 100 plus people coming together to, you know, make the machine that is music work. We do our own sort of orchestra and choir things here. But I think just the scale of this is so much bigger than what we are yet able to do ourselves alone in White Horse.
1: Well, I mean, we talked about the Yukon Cello Project, Nico. You've been here. Brooklyn, Sophie, is this your first time in the territory?
3: Yeah, it is.
1: I've
3: always wanted to come, though.
1: Oh, yeah?
3: I love it. It's amazing. And we just went to the used bookstore down the street, and it was incredible.
1: Not all 100 of you, I hope. Anyway. So I do want to ask you, though, Brooklyn, like when you talk about, you know, the piece that you created and the themes in it, I mean, here you are in a place where there's, you know, lots of trees and rocks and not lots of people. Like, does it give you any kind of perspective on the poetry, on the work?
3: Yeah, actually, incredibly, because Sarah DeLeo, she was telling me her interpretation of the poem, and it actually fit really well with that. It was experiencing nature kind of isolated and as a solo traveler and, you know, reflecting on your connection with nature. And I've been wanting to do that. I mean, I've been in Montreal for the last 4 years, so I've been connecting a lot with cool city stuff
1: and
3: lots
1: right.
3: of music.
1: That's
3: okay. Yeah, it's pretty cool. But I do love nature, and yeah, it's incredible. I love it here. It's really cool. I'd move here.
1: Yeah, she's Sophie, Sarah DeLeo is from Northern BC, I think. Really.
4: Yeah, she's from Haida Gwaii.
1: Wow. Ooh, that's cool.
3: But yeah. I think everyone could experience a little bit of some nature and getting out there. And I hope that this piece kind of, it reflects on that, but also, you know, maybe just to a personal level, you know, just what it feels like to, I don't know, get with people, because it's about isolation, but also togetherness, and there's the orchestra comes together. Like you were saying, like 105 people coming together, and it's so cool that the Yukon wants to support these artists, and it's so nice to get to come and play for everybody.
2: That's Yukon in a nutshell. It's isolation and togetherness.
3: Yeah. That's perfect, though. That's the best community.
2: Yeah.

0: Sophie, are you enjoying your stay?
1: Yeah. Well, it's really interesting to like perform in front of different audiences.
0: Yeah.
1: And as a performer, I feed into like a lot of the audience energy, and I feel like every place I go to, there's like different things that the audience offers that I can take from, and I am very excited to see what this concert will bring, and I hope that I will like get more like different perspective and performance.
0: All right, we just have a couple minutes left, so I have to ask Nico, like when you first approached the people at the school and said, I want to take 105 students, well, 104 students in Brooklyn, to the UConn, they must have said, yeah, you know what, I want you to walk around the school a couple times and give a think. Have a think about that. Was it like, because it seems kind of outlandish, I got to say.
2: I mean, on its surface, it's a pretty easy argument, right? Like, we want to play music for folks who understand the beauty in the music. And if we went to Toronto and played a show, people would probably just go to, like, adults playing music that night instead of these kids and that specific beauty that is so unique to the youth orchestra, to the youth chorus. That there's so much humanity in it. And we knew coming here, just because of like the amazing energy that I've seen at UConn Summer Music Camp that we had in the cello project, and that I've just been privileged to witness over the years, that the vibes work. So they took my word for it, and here we are with a bunch of young people.
3: Yeah. It's good we came here. They're our neighbors, you know?
4: That's right.
0: Yeah, yeah. Well, listen, I want to thank you so much for coming down today. And I do hope you enjoy the rest of your stay and look forward to seeing this and hearing this. Thank you so much.
4: Thanks, Dave.
3: Awesome. Thank you.
2: Thanks, Dave.
0: Sophie, what was your last name again? I missed it.
1: Vandrich.
0: Vandrich. Thank you so much. We've been speaking with Katie Avery, Nico Stevenson, Brooklyn Wood, and Sophie Frandrich. They're part of the Langley Fine Arts School. They'll be performing at the Quanlin Dunn Cultural Center this weekend. It's a presentation of White Horse Concerts. Well, the U.S. Justice Department has announced criminal charges against former Cuban President Raul Castro. Here's Acting U.S. Attorney General Todd Blanche announcing the charges today at a press conference.
5: On February 24th, 1996... two civilian aircraft operated by Brothers to the Rescue were shot down over international waters by military aircraft from Cuba. Four men were killed: Carlos Costa, Armando Alejandre Jr., Mario de la Peña, and Pablo Morales. They were unarmed civilians and were flying humanitarian missions for the rescue and protection of people fleeing oppression across the Florida Straits. As alleged in the indictment, Raul Castro and five co-defendants participated in a conspiracy that ended with Cuban military aircraft firing missiles at those civilian planes and killing four Americans. Those are the allegations returned by a federal grand jury. My message today is clear. The United States and President Trump does not and will not forget its citizens. For the first time in nearly 70 years, senior leadership of the Cuban regime has been charged in this country, in the United States of America, for acts of violence resulting in the deaths of American citizens. Nations and their leaders cannot be permitted to target Americans, kill them, and not face accountability.
0: That's U.S. Attorney General Todd Blanche speaking earlier today in Florida. Now, we're going to talk a little bit more about this in the next half hour. We're going to speak with John Kirk, Professor Emeritus of Latin American Studies at Dalhousie University, about some of the subtext behind this. You're listening to Airplay, and the time is now 5:30.
6: CBC News. Good afternoon. I'm Callie McTavish with the regional news for the Yukon. Yukon RCMP say they're still looking for a woman who went missing along the Silver Trail Highway south of Elsa last Friday. In a release, police say they had help from Hecla Mining personnel who joined the Yukon Search and Rescue Volunteers during

0: ground searches over the weekend. According to the release, Hekla also checked its property as part of the search. Search efforts have included the use of a helicopter, police dogs, and ground search teams. Police are asking the public to share any dash cam footage they may have taken during the evening and into the night of May 14th in and around the Silver Trail and Mayo areas. The Yukon RCMP says it's no secret that people traffic drugs outside of the Whitehorse Emergency Shelter at 405 Alexander. Chief Superintendent Lindsay Ellis says officers map drug trafficking hotspots, but Ellis cautions against blaming the crime on the fact that it's a low-barrier shelter, saying crime also occurred in and around the previous dry shelter.
1: There were people who ultimately lost their lives because of exposure or acute alcohol intoxication, sexualized assaults and violence that probably we only know the tip of the spear on as the police. We have to be very careful, I think, not only as a community, but also as the RCMP, to ensure that our policing and that our presence is not leading to unintended consequences, including pushing vulnerable people off into areas that perhaps are not safe.
0: Ellis says that resolving what is a complex public safety challenge requires a multifaceted approach. She says, as well as increasing funding to the RCMP, it requires a balance of funding education, social services, and emergency medical services. Well, people in Whitehorse are tight on cash. On the streets, people are saying the cost of living is catching up with them. As Grace Knapp reports, some are even changing their plans to adapt.
2: Being on a fixed income, it makes it a little bit harder for a lot of people.
3: Monica Dempster says her family is changing plans to tour around this summer.
2: We'll have to put our nickels aside and save up for whatever we want to do. We just can't do it on the spur of the moment anymore.
3: Yukon's Bureau of Statistics released the latest Consumer Price Index yesterday. It shows the cost of living rose higher in Whitehorse than the national average, due in part to costs of electricity, fuel, and eating out. Whitehorse resident Graham Wilson says he's doing what he can to manage.
4: Oh, I'm doing okay. Yeah, getting by. No, it's a huge difference, and it really impacts everything, but you get by. You figure it out.
3: Other people told CBC they are managing their money by sticking to a list when they buy food and waiting for sales to shop. Grace Knapp, CBC News, Whitehorse.
0: The Tongass National Forest covers most of the Alaskan Panhandle, including areas like Haines and Skagway. It's the largest national forest in the U.S. Now the American government is considering how to manage it into the future. It's been 15 years since the government last implemented a plan for the forest, but people are concerned about what a new plan could mean. Clinton Cook Sr. is the president of the Craig Tribal Association, which represents Tlingit and Haida. Cook Sr. says he's worried more loggers could move in, endangering ancient stands of western hemlock and red cedar.
5: Does it create a canopy for our deer here where we live in what's called Unit 2 in Alaska? That's the only red meat we can harvest for subsistence is deer. And when they take that canopy away, it basically takes where the deer live in the winter away from that ability to survive.
0: Early plan documents say indigenous knowledge and subsistence uses should be considered. They also say panhandle economics should be prioritized, things like mining, timber harvesting, and tourism. A draft plan is expected this fall. And last, the Yukon Department of Education is testing a new school bus tracking app. A month-long program is piloting the My Bus Stop app. The program is in effect for routes 4 and 23. Martin Turpin is the director of schools with the Department of Education. Turpin says the app is meant to improve communication with families. He says the new app provides more up-to-date information than the current tracking website, My School Bus Monitor.
6: My Bus Stop provides more real-time information. It provides information about bus routes, cancellations. It's more of a all-encompassing application versus My School Bus Monitor.
0: The department will be seeking feedback from parents at the end of the pilot. Turpin says, depending on feedback, the app may be introduced on all routes in the coming school year. And that's your CBC News for this hour. National and international news is coming up at the top of the hour. For news anytime, you can head to cbc.ca/north. I'm Callie McTavish.
7: Thank you, Callie. Let's take a look at the weather forecast now. Tonight in Whitehorse, rain ending.

Later tonight, southeast winds at 30 gusting to 50, a low tonight of 5 degrees. On Thursday, a mix of sun and cloud, south winds at 30 gusting to 50 and 15. Teslin, bit of rain this evening, a low of 3, a mix of sun and cloud Thursday, southwest winds gusting to 40 and 14. Some rain tonight in Atlin with a low of 2, a mix of sun and cloud Thursday, southwest winds gusting to 40 and 13. Some rain this evening in Haines Junction, southeast winds gusting to 40, a low tonight of 7. Clearing in the morning on Thursday, southwest winds at 30, gusting to 50 and 16. In the Kluane Lake area, becoming partly cloudy this evening, southeast winds at 50, gusting to 70, a low of minus 1. Mainly sunny on Thursday and 13 degrees. Some rain this evening in Watson Lake, southwest winds gusting to 40, a low of 6. A mix of sun and cloud Thursday, west winds gusting to 40 and 15. Pelly and Carmax, periods of rain this evening, a low of 6 degrees. On Thursday, a mix of sun and cloud and 16. Farrow and Ross River, periods of rain tonight with a low of 4. On Thursday, a mix of sun and cloud and 15 degrees. A slight chance of rain early this evening in Beaver Creek, a low of 1. A mix of sun and cloud Thursday and 13. Some rain this evening in Mayo with a low of 5 degrees. A slight chance of showers in the morning Thursday. A mix of sun and cloud developing around noon and a high of 15. Some rain this evening in Dawson City, 5 to 10 millimeters expected. East winds gusting to 40 and a low of 6. A slight chance of showers early Thursday morning. A mix of sun and cloud developing around noon and 15. In Old Crow, mainly cloudy with the risk of a thunderstorm tonight and 4. Cloudy on Thursday and 11. And on the Dempster, cloudy with a chance of showers tonight. East winds at 30, gusting to 50 and a low of 4 degrees. A chance of showers on Thursday with east winds at 30, gusting to 50 and 6. Once again, in Whitehorse, a bit of rain this evening, southeast winds at 30, gusting to 50 and 5, a mix of sun and cloud Thursday, winds out of the south at 30, gusting to 50 in the morning and 15. Light rain and 6 in Whitehorse, southeast winds at 26, gusting to 40, 7 degrees in Beaver Creek, sunny and 9 in Burwash, with southeast winds at 52, gusting to 76, 8 degrees in Carmax, winds east-southeast at 25, gusting to 34, 14 in Dawson with east winds at 20, gusting to 32. 11 degrees in Farrow, 8 in Haines Junction. Mayo, mostly cloudy and 11, mostly cloudy and 10 rather, with east winds at 21. 15 degrees in Old Crow, 8 at Pelly Ranch, 13 at Rock River on the Dempster. Light rain and 7 in Teslin, mostly cloudy and 14 in Watson Lake. Winds there southwest at 13, gusting to 29. Again in Whitehorse, light rain, 6 degrees. Southeast winds at 26, gusting to 40.

0: Coming up to 21 minutes before 6, the United States today formally indicted former Cuban President Raul Castro. It's the latest effort by U.S. President Donald Trump to ratchet up pressure against Cuba and its communist regime, which his administration would like to see collapse. Raul Castro is 94. He's being indicted for ordering, in 1996, the downing in international waters of American civilian planes operated by Cuban exiles. Well, for more on the big picture, we're joined by John Kirk, Professor Emeritus of Latin American Studies at Dalhousie University. We reached him in Halifax. Good afternoon.
1: Good afternoon, Dave.
0: Now, was this indictment expected at all? Like, why is this happening now?
1: Wasn't expected. Came out of the blue. And it's ironic because you may remember that in recent months, about 200 people have been killed and allegedly narco launches killed by the United States, and nothing has been done about it. Yet here we're talking about something that happened 30 years ago in which four people were killed. A bit of context about what happened 30 years ago is also interesting, because the Brothers to the Rescue, the organization that had the planes with these four people were killed, started off in a humanitarian mission, helping people who were leaving Cuba to arrive on rafts to take them to the U.S. Then it changed. It became very political. They overflew Havana many times, dropping leaflets, encouraging people in Havana to rise up against the Cuban government and bring about regime change. The Cuban government rejected this, said, don't do this. The U.S. government also said to them, don't do this, this is foolish. The Federal Aviation Administration condemned, and I quote, the further taunting of the Cuban government, and the State Department condemned flagrant violations by Brothers to the Rescue. Yet they continued, and the Cuban government said, listen, if you keep on doing

0: this, we'll have no alternative but to shoot you down. They continued taunting the Cuban government and were shut down. So this is a little bit of the history as to what the Brothers to Rescue were all about. To answer your question, why now? To me, it seems that this is just the latest in a whole bunch of taunts. I call it death by a thousand cuts that the U.S. administration of Donald Trump had brought about. You may remember that Trump said a couple of weeks ago that he was going to send down the largest aircraft carrier in the world and berth it 100 meters from the shore in Havana. Cuba, the U.S. has sent almost 30 spy plane missions around Cuba in the past month looking for armaments in Cuba. The fuel blockade, the U.S. sort of said no fuel could come into Cuba. And there's only been one oil tanker, a Russian one, in 4 months. So as a result, the social price is horrendous. The humanitarian crisis that's resulted is astounding. But Cuba has also been the victim of sanctions. In the past week, Trump said that any foreign business who deals with Cuba will face severe sanctions, and the Canadian mining company Sherritt International suspended its operations. There are also sanctions being threatened against any shipping company that brings food into Cuba. So all of this is just sort of psychological operations against Cuba, trying to foment distrust and concern and frustration and anger. And I think that Raul Castro the current episode 30 years later is just the latest in trying to unsettle people.
1: And is it working? Is it, you know, are people getting fed up? Are people angry at the regime? Or, like, what's the situation?
0: I think people are getting increasingly frustrated. The question is whether they're frustrated at the government or frustrated at the U.S. Policy, which is causing their bad living conditions. There have been increasing demonstrations at nighttime with people banging pots, but they're not calling to down the Cuban government. They're demanding electricity, an unusual sort of claim for people demonstrating. So I think that Cuba has shown tremendous resilience in the past 67 years, defending itself against a variety of curveballs thrown by the United States. And that's a long time to survive when you're only a tiny little country of 9.5 million and 90 miles away from the world's largest military superpower. So it's unclear. It's obvious that the U.S. policy is very blunt. It is to make conditions for the Cuban population so intolerable that they will rise up against their government. It's unclear whether that will succeed or not.
1: And, you know, and when you look at some of the other American adventures in other countries, it seems like, yeah, I don't know, that they have a little problem sticking to things. Like where does Cuba fit in with the Trump administration? Like, how determined are they to force regime change?
0: It's unclear. I think that lost in the shuffle is the situation of U.S. politics. Florida has got a disproportionate amount of influence in terms of the Electoral College. Within Florida, Cuban Americans have an extraordinary significant importance. Secretary of State Marco Rubio, I think, also wields an awful lot of influence. So I think that though, and the fact that, you know, let's not forget that Trump's popularity is tanking because of the increased fuel, the cost of gasoline. The tariffs have not been as successful as he said they would be. The rate of inflation is increasing. And Trump's got midterms coming up, so he's got to show that he's got international street cred, which he really doesn't have at the moment. So Cuba might be a pawn on the board as far as he's concerned.
1: And what do you think will be the next movement in Cuba in this sort of standoff between Cuba and the United States?
0: A lot depends on the international community. There is social frustration at the fact that people are going hungry. The UN has called it a humanitarian crisis. in terms of the much vaunted health

0: healthcare system, there are 100,000 surgeries have been postponed because they don't have medical supplies in some cases, but more often than not, they don't have fuel to power the generators for electricity. 12,000 pregnant women have had no ultrasound that they should have had, right, for the same reason. So I think on the one hand, you've got the role of the United States. You've also got the question of whether the international community will provide food and fuel to try to decrease the horrible living conditions the Cubans are increasingly faced with, and what the Cuban government is able to do with ever-diminishing returns.
1: Mm. Well, thank you very much for your time and your insight today. I appreciate it.
0: Okay, glad to help, Dave.
1: John Kirk is a professor emeritus of Latin American Studies at Dalhousie University. 13 and a half minutes before 6. Winnipeg's band, the Brothers Landreth, are known for their blend of guitar-driven soulful roots music. The brothers are Dave and Joey Landreth. They got a shout-out a few years ago from Bonnie Raitt. The legendary American blues singer won a Grammy for her cover of their song Made Up a Mind. Now the brothers are back with their newest album. It's called Dog Ear, and it features some collaborations with Raitt. CBC Music was at TD Music Hall to capture their release show, and you can watch the full performance on CBC Music's YouTube page. Here's the Brothers Landreth with I'll Drive from that Toronto show.

0: We've had an absolute blast. We love you. Thanks for, if you listen to the new record, you bought the new record, thank you. Thanks for buying tickets. Thanks for coming down. Thanks for hanging out with us. Thanks for being so wonderful. On the bass guitar, that's my big brother, David Landreth. Roman Clark, Ian Phillips, my name is Joey. We're the brothers Landreth from Winnipeg, Manitoba.
1: The brothers Landreth with I'll Drive, recorded live at the TD Music Hall in Toronto. You can watch their full performance on CBC Music's YouTube page. 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You're listening to Airplay on CBC Yukon. My name is Dave White, and CBC Music's Grant Lawrence is back with a continuation of his musical subject matter from the last time, protest songs from newer artists. This week, he's taken a few listener suggestions.
2: Well, last week, you may have heard me ask the question, where are all the modern-day protest songs? And it sure is nice to know that when you ask a question on the people's radio, the people, you, our dear listeners, will answer. I heard from you loud and clear across the country, shouting out the praises of various singers who are rising to the challenge of the times we find ourselves in.

That is a bit of Jesse Wells there with a song called Red. That song suggested by a few listeners, including Mike Long and Kelly Marino. Jesse Wells is an American protest singer who has been called a modern-day Woody Guthrie or Pete Seeger through his songs that have gone viral, landing him performances on platforms like The Late Show with Stephen Colbert and earning him 4 Grammy nominations. And when it comes to discovering new protest music, listener Kyle McConkin sagely points out that unlike in 1965, when Barry McGuire's number one protest hit, The Eve of Destruction, blasted out of every AM radio in North America almost simultaneously. Tell

Many CBC listeners also shouted out the name of that Canadian West Coast environmental singer by the name of Luke Wallace. And that is a bit of his song called The Ark. Another listener named Shelby Abrams pointed me to a website called The Ongoing History of ProtestMusic.com. It has organized and chronicled protest songs through the decades right up until right now. Every day, this website, run by CJ Baker, puts up a post called The Daily Dose of Protest. On May 11th of this year, the song was Cold April by Grammy and Juno-winning Canadian singer Alison Russell from Montreal. The song is from her upcoming album, In the Hour of Chaos. But Alison says that she wants these songs to make you feel good, to recharge and restore you. On this song, Cold April, it includes the lyric, "Calling all birds from across the nation, yeah, we got a brand new murmuration." Here, Alison is backed by the Children's Explore Pop Choir, which includes Allison's own daughter, as well as singers Kara Jackson and Denisha. This is

0: apron. I heard my mother sing her way back when I was a child.
1: Oh. Montreal singer Alison Russell with a new song called Cold April. She probably should follow that up with Cold May and send it to us. Grant Lawrence is the host of the CBC Music Top 20, back next week with more music and stories to share. That's all the time we have for Airplay on this Wednesday afternoon. Ellen Jones is here bright and early tomorrow morning with UConn Morning, along with Hilar Stockton and Mr. Ross Bragg. You have to call him Mr. Actually, I think he's there. Anyway, someone's going to be there with her. You can also join Leonard Linklater between 12 and 1 with the Midday Cafe. I'm sure I'll be back here all by myself between 4 and 6 with another edition of Airplay. My name's Dave White. CBC.ca/north, our webpage, and you can look for us on the CBC Listen app. See you tomorrow.

0: if things get stalled here, we're going to be spending more time elsewhere.
1: When I think about what I'm hoping for out of this meeting, it's a fair share for British Columbia of federal investment.
2: The Prime Minister and the BC Premier grapple over faster investment and environmental protection in the shadow of Mark Carney's deal to move

0: Montreal leads the PWHL Best of Five Final Series 2-1. Game four is tonight in Ottawa. The visitors will have to contend with that roaring crowd and Ottawa's secret weapon. That's the original Kazoo Crew, started by superfan Britt Hurley and a group of friends. The women in Section 11 lead the crowd in cheers, and the number of kazoos in the stands has grown every year.
1: This year, we decided instead of buying them, let's bring some money into the community. Let's support some of the local businesses or charities. So I learned how to 3D print in the off season.
0: For Hurley, the kazoos are really about bringing people together. Thousands have been given away for pay what you can donations. This year's recipient is the Ottawa Bandits, a special needs hockey program where some of the Kazoo Crew serve as coaches.
1: Especially in the times that we live in, where I think a lot of things are created to divide us and to create less community, having these people remind me that community exists and the power of that has been life-changing.
0: That sense of community led to a PWHL record crowd of nearly 17,000 on Monday. It's another big turnout tonight, too, and the Kazoo Crew will be leading the cheers all night. This has been Your World Tonight for Wednesday, May 20th. I'm Stephanie Skenderis. Thank you for being with us. Good night.
2: Here's your weather forecast from Environment Canada. It's looking like rain tomorrow for much of the territory. Tonight in Whitehorse, 4 degrees and partly cloudy. Tomorrow, 7 degrees and rain. Watson Lake tonight, 0 degrees and a few clouds. Tomorrow, 12 degrees and rain. Dawson City tonight, a few clouds and 1 degree. Tomorrow, a mix of sun and cloud and a high of 14. Teslin tonight, 2 degrees and partly cloudy. Tomorrow, 8 degrees and rain. Carcross tonight, 4 degrees and partly cloudy. Tomorrow, 7 degrees and rain. Atlin tonight, 2 degrees and partly cloudy. Tomorrow, 8 degrees and raining. Haines Junction tonight, 4 degrees and partly cloudy. Tomorrow, 12 degrees and rain. Beaver Creek tonight, 0 degrees and partly cloudy. Tomorrow, 10 degrees and rain. Burwash Landing, 4 degrees and partly cloudy. Tomorrow, 12 degrees and a chance of showers. For CarMax tonight, 4 degrees and a few clouds. Tomorrow, 13 degrees and rain. Mayo tonight, 4 degrees and a few clouds. Tomorrow, 12 degrees and a mix of sun and cloud. Faro and Ross River, minus 1 degrees and partly cloudy. Tomorrow, it'll climb to 11 degrees and a mix of sun and cloud. And finally, Old Crow tonight, chance of showers and 1 degrees. Tomorrow, up to 17 degrees with a mix of sun and cloud. Check 511 Yukon for all your road conditions. 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
6: Hello, I'm Neil Kirksall.
7: Good evening, I'm Chris Howden. This is As It Happens. Tonight.
6: Charged up about the charges, the United States indicts former Cuban President Raul Castro to the delight of a former Miami prosecutor who worked on the case more than 20 years ago.
7: A sinking feeling. Canada's foreign affairs minister has summoned Israel's ambassador over the treatment of Canadian citizens aboard a Gaza-bound flotilla, which our guest has been watching with growing alarm.
6: Compassion Project, a man living in the city that is the epicenter of Congo's deadly Ebola outbreak, says people there are experiencing both fear and shame, and he's asking the world to treat them with a bit more empathy.
7: Next door dash. A couple in Saskatchewan get up for an early morning shift to discover their neighbor's house is on fire and scramble to rescue the eight people sleeping inside.
6: Taking a flyer, last year someone stole a statue of Amelia Earhart from Harbor Grace, Newfoundland and Labrador, But today's news really sticks the landing.
7: And a farewell to arms. We know T-Rex had ridiculous little forelimbs, and new research suggests that's because its noggin expanded enough to do all the killing. As it happens, the Wednesday edition, Radio The Guesses, it was heads you win, arms you lose.

0: This is Melt from Vancouver with In Your Arms.
1: We're going to take a short break now. When we return, an Israeli government minister has released a video in which he taunts activists from an international flotilla who are detained, bound, and on their knees, some of whom are Canadian citizens. NDP MP Jenny Kwan tells us what she wants to hear from Mark Carney's government now.
0: And no longer left on red. There was pandemonium around the world last night as fans donned Arsenal FC's red jerseys to celebrate the team's first English Premier League title in 22 years. Stay tuned. I'm Chris Howden.
1: And I'm Neil Kirksall. Making all the same mistakes
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11: You're driving along and the light turns yellow. What do you do? Speed up, slow down, slam on the brakes? The answers might just be endless. The yellow light, next on Ideas.
12: From CBC News, The World This Hour, I'm Gavin Day. Prime Minister Mark Carney met with BC Premier David Eby in Vancouver Wednesday to discuss the province, how the province fits in with Ottawa's major projects plans. As Katie DeRosa tells us, they struck a friendly tone despite differences over a proposed pipeline to the West Coast.
13: Premier David Eby and Prime Minister Mark Carney met for about 45 minutes this morning in downtown Vancouver. Eby praised the Prime Minister for supporting BC's critical mineral sector and clean energy. But when it comes to a proposed bitumen pipeline from Alberta to BC, Eby affirmed his support for the tanker ban off the north coast.
14: Developing our economy has to go hand in hand with environmental protection for the next generation, including the north coast tanker ban.
13: The ban would have to be lifted if a pipeline were to run north to Prince Rupert. Ahead of the meeting, Carney spoke to a business audience at the Greater Vancouver Board of Trade. He had a frank message about expanding Canada's energy economy, including the proposed pipeline.
15: We don't want to hear what people are against. We want to hear what they're for. And if you're for something, we will get behind you.
13: Katie DeRosa, CBC News, Victoria.
12: Meantime, Ottawa is offering to spend about $164 million towards boosting protections for whales off BC's coast. Part of the money would go toward implementing and enforcing existing rules, including vessel speed limits. It would also help fund an effort to make BC ferries run quieter with newer technology. Alberta's United Conservative Caucus, Party Caucus, had to issue a correction on a statement Wednesday afternoon. The initial statement said a committee had voted to recommend putting the Forever Canada petition question to a referendum, but it was released before the committee had a chance to even vote. CBC's Emma Zhao has more.
16: The statement was released during the committee meeting. It claimed the committee recommended the government include a question on the fall provincial referendum asking whether Albertans want to stay in Canada. The committee had not yet voted on that recommendation. NDP member Christina Gray says this was an affront to the committee.
17: To see a press release about the expected outcome of a vote coming out from the UCP caucus, what an offense to the dignity of the assembly that this is.
16: The Forever Canadian petition collected double the signatures it needed to be considered successful. Thomas Lukasik, who launched the pro-Canada campaign, told the committee he wants the vote to go to the legislature for MLAs to have their say, an option for citizen initiative petitions. UCP MLA and committee member Jason Nixon pushed to recommend the question to a referendum.
18: We could choose to ignore 400,000 people and tell them their signatures don't matter.

0: get us back to where we need to be. I'm so pleased. It will look well in history now. Fingers crossed that we can go on a Manchester City tear, do two or three. I'd love us to win another couple in the next 5-6 years. Absolutely.
1: Right. Really appreciate your time. Enjoy the rest of your evening, long as it lasts.
2: Arsenal fan and former Arsenal player Ian Wright talking to Danny Jameson with Premier League Productions last night.

0: Sharon Wood broke the highest glass ceiling in the world. Ms. Wood is a Canadian mountaineer, and 40 years ago today, she made history when she became the first North American woman to reach the summit of Mount Everest. But getting to the top was only half the battle, because after that, Ms. Wood and her fellow climber, Dwayne Congdon, still had to make their way back down in the dark. In 1986, safely back home in Alberta, Ms. Wood told As It Happens host Dennis Trudeau about her experience, starting with the view at the summit.
1: The sun was still on the peak. It was beautiful. The light was just fantastic.
2: How long did you stay there, at the top?
1: 20 minutes.
2: Just 20 minutes?
1: Yeah. We were quite anxious, as you may well imagine, to get back down to still use the daylight that we had left to get over the tricky sections anyway.
2: Did you really come down from the top of Mount Everest in the dark?
1: Yes, we did. Because we got to the top at 9 p.m., and we were very confident about the ground that we had to retrace in the dark because it was a series of gullies. And there was a full moon and we had headlamps. Insofar as concerns go, Dwayne and I separated at night.

do, and I'd think about it and make a decision. So I think that second thing is a mental action. It's resolving uncertainty by deciding what to do. And the first thing, the intention popping up, isn't a mental action. We can call that a decision if we want. I wouldn't, but we could. And then we'd have these active decisions and non-active decisions.

0: Is that okay?
1: Oh, yeah, yeah.
0: Okay. That was fun.
1: Yeah.
0: Yeah, that was great. Perfect night for it, too.
1: Yeah.
0: And really nice. And I don't know if I was yelling. Was I yelling
1: no.
0: at you? Okay, because I had these cranked up so I could hear what was going on.

0: to the ongoing Ebola outbreak. And state police in New Mexico say three people are dead and over a dozen first responders taken to hospital after coming in contact with an unidentified substance. It happened at a rural house at a community east of Albuquerque. They say an unidentified narcotic is believed to have been the cause. And that is The World This Hour. For CBC News, I'm Gavin Day.
1: Here's your weather forecast from Environment Canada. It's looking like rain tonight for much of the territory, but it'll clear up tomorrow in most places. Tonight in Whitehorse, 5 degrees and rain. Tomorrow, 15 degrees and a mix of sun and cloud. Watson Lake tonight, 6 degrees and rain. Tomorrow, 15 degrees and mainly cloudy. Dawson City tonight, rain and 6 degrees. Tomorrow, chance of showers and a high of 15 degrees. Check 511 Yukon for all your road conditions. 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I'm Callie McTavish.
2: I'm John Power. Welcome to Q. Do you ever feel like the internet is leaving you behind a little bit? You keep seeing the numbers 6-7 everywhere, but you don't know what it means. You opened TikTok once and closed it 12 seconds later. Your algorithm keeps on showing you ads for back pain. Jesmeet Reyna is also known as Just Rain, and he was one of the biggest stars of the early internet. He has his own show, Late Bloomer, and on this season, he brought on a real TikTok star to play a younger creator coming up behind him. So the guy who helped start influencer culture is now writing about what it's like when it moves on without you. That's coming up. Plus, Arizona O'Neill will be here to tell you what happens when grief sends you down a rabbit hole and you come out the other side with a graphic novel about the history of organ donation. All that on Q.

That is the late legendary tabla player Zakir Hussain with Dindal. We actually spoke to Zakir not that long ago. I mean, not that long before he died. If you're interested in Zakir's life and in this music, go into our archives, search for Zakir Hussain, wherever you get your podcasts. Before that, my conversation with Jesmeet Reyna. You can tune into the Canadian Screen Awards on CBC May 31st to see if Jesmeet comes out a winner.

Qu'on y croit ou pas, il y aura bien un jour où on n'y croira plus. 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Dites-nous qui donne naissance aux irresponsables.

0: heard as well in Bunia. What are you telling people?
1: Yeah, we are telling people not to shake hands anymore, to watch out for signs that the health office health officers are telling them about, which is strong headache, fever, some gastrointestinal problems, cough, and something that looks like flu. And also try to remember, if someone you've been in touch with is sick, please go to the hospital to get yourself tested.
0: Are people heeding that advice?
1: A lot of people are afraid because they are not 100% sure if they have Ebola. So they are afraid, in fact, being taken to the center. They think, maybe I'm going to catch it over there. But it is still early days. But a lot of hospitals are calling now government officers so that people can be taken to the center, prepared for that, and they can be tested. So I think today there was that frenzy. People, hospitals calling to the major hospital so that people can be taken to places that are prepared for people with Ebola and also to get them tested.
0: This is not the first outbreak, of course, the world has seen, but I wonder what you make of the fact that we find ourselves here again, that this is the situation people are dealing with now.
1: One of the things that took us by surprise, that the symptoms are different from the Ebola that we are used to. Mm-hmm. We've seen a Zaire strain before, and we have never seen a Bundibugyo before. So for a number of weeks, it was taken for some people at a very low level of education thought maybe they've been poisoned. Mm-hmm. In Mongwalu, where it first started, people thought there was some kind of curse. So all these things, so it took a lot of time for the health officials just to understand there was something serious going on.
0: We know, as our listeners heard, there are attempts to rush an experimental vaccine there to folks there, but it may not work on this particular strain. How do you prepare for what the next weeks and months might be like?
1: It's just the waiting game. It's the waiting game because, as you say, we have not even heard about this vaccine so much, because I know a lot of people will try to get it. So we don't know how they are dealing with it, because I've never heard any sector where it's being offered. So it's a waiting game. Just we're saying the next 3 weeks ahead will be fundamental. We know a lot more people are going to die. It will get worse before it gets better, because a lot of contacts have happened, and now health officers are tracking those people down to try to find them out and to try to take them tested so they can be removed from the list or kept in the treatment centers. So it's just a waiting game. So whoever survives within 3 weeks will say, okay, maybe I'm going to make it. So that's the way, just the waiting game.
0: How do you feel, Arali, about the world watching and learning about Bunia for this reason?
1: We feel somehow a bit guilty and ashamed too.
0: Oh,
1: no. Guilty that something that started in our town, in our region, could put the entire world in risk. We also feel ashamed that we are kind of stigmatized for something we don't know how it came out. It's just we happen to live in a region where, so that this Ebola comes out time to time. So there is a sense of sadness, shame, and fear. And so we feel really stigmatized a little bit. Yeah.
0: What would help people deal with that or change that, do you think, in this moment? Because it's not your fault. It's not their fault.
1: More of international sympathy, and maybe even the way maybe international news outlets cover those stories. So they can cover these stories just as if they are talking about the object, or they can cover those stories with the compassion. Yeah. So what we need now is just compassion and encouragement, rather than just presenting the news in the way that stigmatizes the area.
0: Bagamba, I'm very glad we could speak. Please take care.
1: Thank you very much for calling.
2: Bagamba Arali lives in Bunia, Congo. That's where we reached him.

0: We're now at the end of As It Happens, the Midnight Edition. Coming up next on CBC Radio 1, the news.
1: As It Happens, the Midnight Edition will be back again for you tomorrow. I'm Neil Kirksall. Thanks for listening.
0: And I'm Chris Howden. Good night.

0: We mark the death this week of a former Belgian diplomat. It's not a name most people recognize, but for some, Étienne Davignon loomed large in their lives.
1: I'm Juliana Amadou Lumumba, the daughter, the only daughter, of Patrice Emery Lumumba, living here in Kinshasa.
0: Juliana Amadou Lumumba and her brothers have pursued a case for 15 years against Davignon and a group of Belgian officials whom they believe organized the kidnapping, torture, and murder of their father. All of those officials except Davignon had died, but in March, her family was offered a last glimmer of hope for accountability when a Belgian court cleared the way for Davignon to stand trial for Lumumba's killing. But this week, it was announced that Davignon has also died, age 93. Patrice Lumumba was the democratically elected leader of Congo after it gained independence from Belgium in 1960. Congo later became Zaire. Today, it's the Democratic Republic of Congo. I spoke with Juliana Lumumba just after Davignon was charged. How do you understand the role that he actually played in your father's murder?
1: I don't have to understand something. I don't have to know the truth. That what's important

0: He made an independent woman. I'm independent, free, really free, and proud of being a Congolese.
1: Juliana Amato Lumumba is the daughter of Congo's first prime minister, Patrice Lumumba. He was assassinated in 1961. This week, the last surviving member of the team that allegedly facilitated the murder died in Belgium. In a statement, the Lumumba family said it had been denied a criminal judicial outcome in this case, and that with Davignon's passing, quote, these criminal proceedings are formally extinguished. 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

in loving memory of his beloved queen. And she actually asked for it on her deathbed. And I think that's why it's one of the seven wonders of the world, because it's one of the few times the husband actually listened to his wife. But inside the rotunda, there are these two ornate caskets, and they're replicas of their actual caskets. And on the king's

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5: From CBC News, The World This Hour, I'm Mike Miles. About 450 pro-Palestinian activists detained by Israel in international waters are now heading home. The group, which includes 12 Canadians, was seen being taunted by Israel's national security minister. As Cameron Mack

0: Yeah, without failure, you know.
1: Like, you can't sit there and be like, say you're sitting with your spouse and you're like, and she's concerned because she's got to get somewhere. You can say, well, honey, the thing is this is just another, it's another 17 seconds. And it's just because, you know.
0: That's, count. You know, you get frustrated, count. You'll realize it's not. And don't count fast. Count normal. And that's, yeah.
1: Count Mississippi's or whatever.
0: You know, you'll realize it normally isn't that long. Yeah.

0: Is that okay?
1: Oh, yeah, yeah.
0: Okay. That was fun.
1: Yeah.
0: Yeah, that was great. Perfect night for it, too.
1: Yeah.
0: And really nice. And I don't know if I was yelling. Was I yelling at you? Okay, because I had these cranked up so I could hear what was going on around us. But this is good.
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3: 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We need to get best on best back, where it's country against country, and it becomes more than hockey.
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11: This is World Report. Good morning. I'm Mark Carcasol. Police in Surrey, BC allege that a shooting in a residential neighborhood there is related to extortion. And now CBC News has learned that the targeted home is owned by the president of Cricket Canada. The Fifth Estate's been investigating allegations of corruption and organized crime at Cricket Canada. Its co-host Stephen D'Souza tells us what they've learned so far.
12: Behind a band of yellow police tape, officers with Surrey Police place labels beside multiple bullet holes on the front door and windows of the suburban home. The shooting happened around 4:40 Wednesday morning.
13: The residence was occupied. Fortunately, no one was injured.
12: Sergeant Ali Galis with Surrey Police says while the investigation is in the early stages, it's believed to be extortion related.
13: Our SPS Extortion Response Task Force

0: Earlier this month, 30 Democratic lawmakers sent a letter to the Trump administration with a remarkable request. And that is to publicly acknowledge that Israel has nuclear weapons, which is widely understood to be true. For more than a half century, Israeli and U.S. leaders have refused to officially say whether or not the country has nukes. In Israel, this policy has a name, amimut, or opacity. The story of how that policy came to exist is one of espionage, deception, secrecy, and underground facilities. So today, we're talking to Avner Cohen. He's a professor at Middlebury Institute of International Studies at Monterey and an authority on the history of Israel and nukes. His book, Israel and the Bomb, is one of the definitive texts on the subject. Avner, thank you so much for coming on to Front Burner. It's really great to have you.
1: A pleasure to be with you.
0: So before we get into how Israel built the bomb, can you explain the policy of nuclear opacity, or amimut in Hebrew, and why Israel came to develop this policy of non-acknowledgement as it relates to nuclear weapons, despite much of the world, frankly, not believing them?
1: The policy has to do with the fact that Israel has not wishing to be openly a nuclear power. Israel did not want to initiate a nuclear arms race in the Middle East, did not want to introduce and to open the Middle East to nuclear weapons. And it became a nuclear weapon state in a very unique way, in a very special way, and somewhat ambivalently, and definitely against the desire, its own desire, to make the region a nuclear region. The decision was to blur what is the definition of nuclear weapons. Israel is a very unique case. And in some practical sense, yes, obviously, Israel is a nuclear weapon state. In some other sense, Israel is not like any other nuclear weapon state. Not, it's not just wording, it's not just talking, it's not just diplomacy, it's not just a wink and a nod.
2: A yes-no question for you. Does Israel have nuclear capabilities and nuclear weapons? Yes or no?
3: We've always said that we won't be the first to introduce it, so we haven't introduced it.
2: But that's not an answer to the question. Do you have them or do you not?
3: Of any country. It's as good an answer as you're going to get. But I'll tell you one thing, Chris. And I think
1: but Israel organized its nuclear capability in such a way that it's difficult to say, and it depends on the definition, what it's like to have nuclear weapon and whether what she has, you call it nuclear weapons or not. And it was also part of the understanding with the United States. Long, long time ago, at the time of the Nixon administration, 1969, 1970, when Israel told the United States, look, we're not going to test. We're not going to declare. We're not going to see ourselves as nuclear weapon states. We have what we have. Essentially, you know already what we have. It's very, very close to nuclear weapons. Maybe micro-nuclear minus a few hours, but we are good in that. And for the sake of the general peace in the Middle East, for the general atmosphere in the Middle East, it's better for you, for us, for everybody, not to be precise about what we have. What you do know is that we're not going to declare. We're not going to test. So this is the situation, and the United States was reasonably okay with that.
0: Yeah. Can you say more about that? Like, what you think Israel ultimately has? What does their nuclear arsenal actually look like?
1: The unique thing about the way that Israel organizes its nuclear capabilities, in some sense, nuclear weapons do not exist as a fully assembled thing. It could be put together very, very quickly, as everybody understands that. The U.S. colleague in the late 60s, screwdriver away from the bomb. And they were comfortable about it. They couldn't do much to stop it. And it was by default the kind of situation that everybody was reasonably happy about it, because any other alternative would be worse.
0: When people say that Israel has as many as 90 nuclear warheads, do you understand that to be true?
1: Well, it's not my number. I know this number is commonly circulated. I don't have a number of my own. Mm-hmm. And I tend to believe that most likely there is some sense of that. One way to understand it, Israel has 90 or whatever number you use, 120, whatever number you use, but it's not under the custodianship of the Israeli army. The Israeli army does not have those kind of weapons. It is under the custodianship of, so to speak, the agency which belongs to the prime minister, the Atomic Energy Agency. And only when there is a very unique situation, those things put together and becoming a nuclear weapon. So how would you call it? They have or they don't have? It's interesting.

0: that the country chose to be on the line, not to cross the line, maybe inch before the line, as a permanent position. And the public policy is we don't talk about it. We don't say a word about it.
1: Can you talk to me about Israel's early logic and justification around the creation of this project, why they wanted to do this in the first place? You've written, quote, they see the nuclear project as a commitment to ensure the country's future, a never again pledge shaped by memory of the Holocaust.
0: Indeed, indeed. I mean, the project was an obsession essentially of one man, and the man is Israel's father, founder David Gurion.
2: He, Medinat Israel.
3: On Friday, the 14th of May, 1948, in the city of Tel Aviv, David Ben-Gurion stood behind the microphone and solemnly proclaimed the establishment of a state for the Jewish people in Eretz Israel, the land of Israel.
0: Who immediately after the birth of the country thought that the conflict is long-term, not easily to be resolved. Israel is tiny, in theory at the time, less than a million people. 1949, 1950, ended the independence war, about 650,000-700,000 people. A big Arab world hostile, that hostility is not going to be removed. He found the only thing that Israel could compensate and could get some kind of long-term deterrence, rather than getting into another cycle of violence, is to create a stable deterrence. Perhaps it would ultimately lead to peace by having the nuclear option.
4: In what circumstances would you or could you imagine using it as a deterrent?
5: For the time being, I don't think under any conditions. But if they will get nuclear bombs from Russia or from China, then we will have to try also to get somebody else.
1: You mentioned earlier that the U.S. accepted this program, right, and accepted the opacity around it. But was that always the case? Tell me about that.
0: No. There was John Kennedy was trying too hard to struggle, to stop, to put limits, to inspect, to verify. Ultimately, he failed. And ultimately, Nixon is the one who made a deal with Golda Meir that don't ask, don't tell. Essentially, we know, to this day, we do not know exactly what was said between the two of them. Most likely, it was even walking outside the Rose Garden at the White House. Certain understandings were made and essentially were confirmed and confirmed by every president, Israeli prime minister.
1: And let's home in on Dimona, which was at the center, as I understand it, of Israel's clandestine nuclear weapons program.
6: The Dimona reactor, which began its life in 1963, is one of Israel's most closely guarded secret installations. It's thought to have produced hundreds of kilograms of plutonium in that time, more than enough for the scores of warheads Israel is believed to possess, but doesn't declare under its policy of nuclear ambiguity.
7: Shrouded in secrecy, this facility is closed to inspectors from the International Atomic Energy Agency, and that's because Israel has never signed the Nuclear Non-Proliferation Treaty.
1: And was initially described to U.S. officials as a textile plant when they were trying to hide this. And can you talk to me a bit about Dimona and how Israel was able to deceive?
0: Well, the story of the textile plant, which indeed is a full myth, was never planted. In fact, only a few years ago, I was able to get the guy who was the founder of that story of the textile. And like everything in life, every major in life, it was born out of accident, out of circumstance, out of improvisation. So that guy was the senior treasury official in Israel. He flew with American official, the ambassador, on a helicopter to look at some development sites. They came back over Dimona and they saw this excavation. This was, I believe, September 1960, before Dimona was openly known. The U.S. Embassy knew a little bit about rumors about that. They asked him, what about that? He knew a little bit about that. He knew that he was not supposed to say. So he improvised he had a relative who was architect, who was building something in Dimona that had to do with

0: textile. So that's what he improvised on the helicopter because he had to say something to the American ambassador with him. And that's how the big thing of the textile plant was came into being. An improvisation on a helicopter of an Israeli official. We didn't know what to say, so he had to make up something.
1: That's so interesting. another of the more remarkable chapters in this story, and one which I think also captures the sort of clandestine and subversive nature of so much of this, is the story of the NUMEC or Apollo affair. And can you talk to me about the NUMEC affair and what we know about it all these years later and how central it is to our conversation today?
0: The story was that a certain amount of highly enriched uranium was diverted to Israel. In the mid-60s, the CIA collected some samples of soil from the area of Dimona, and it is believed that it was found that there were some traces that resembled or identical with the kind of traces of highly rich uranium that was produced in, that could be taken from NUMEC, that was produced in a plant in Portsmouth, Ohio. The CIA believed in that. John Haddon, the agent who became a friend of mine, he was the CIA station, believed in that. If it's true or not, the fact is that by that time, Israel was able to produce already its own plutonium. And so whether if the United States, Israel was, did divert or not, it's intriguing, it's interesting, but to the big picture, I don't think it adds much because obviously the bulk of what Israel has is on its own, what was produced in Dimona itself.
1: I want to ask you about what it took to enforce the secrecy around this program, because it wasn't just about diplomacy, right? It was also enforced by severe punishment. Israelis who reveal details about the weapons program can face lengthy prison terms. And this is exactly what happened to a former Israeli nuclear technician.
2: The story of Mordecai Vanunu, the insider who had the guts to reveal the truth.
3: What I call in English, whistleblower, to inform the world about Israel's nuclear secret, because no one speak or no one report exactly what's going there.
2: In 1986, Vanunu duped Israel's vaunted security apparatus and smuggled a camera into the secret Dimona plant. His photographs exposed the world's greatest nuclear cover-up.
4: Now, when the Sunday Times expose finally ran, Vanunu was found guilty of treason and espionage and served 18 years in prison.
0: I think the unique thing about it, it's not because it's imposed, but because the people who were involved, and they were involved even in the formative years, thousands of people, and tens of them, maybe hundreds of them in position of knowledge, position of leadership, it was self-imposed. It was a sense of we are part of something which is much larger than what, something larger than we are. It's a project to provide foundations for the existence of Israel, to prevent another Holocaust. And the people, that generation of people, most of them generation of my parents, were part of that sense of mission, commitment, and the secrecy was very much part of that. It was not just, it was, they felt the secrecy is essential. It's kind of amazing that over the years, even though thousands, most likely by now, tens of thousands of people were involved in one way or another, only one person came out, you refer to Mordechai Vanunu, who openly talked about it to the world.
2: Vanunu fled Israel and set out across the world with his super secret on two rolls of unexposed film in his backpack. He traveled through Europe and Asia and ended up in Australia, where he converted to Christianity in a King's Cross church. Then, together with a friend, he touted his story.
0: Yes, from time to time, I think there was also law enforcement who were involved. People were reminded about the penalty involved talking. But by and large, I think it was very much a bond of secrecy. It's kind of giving a sort of sharing something that we are a privileged group, that we have been engaged in something that created Israel's short Israel existence for a long time. That's the way the ethos of that project and the people who were involved. And I met tens of them.
1: What about you? You've been reporting on this issue for, what, over two decades now?
0: Almost four decades. Yeah.
1: Has the Israeli government ever targeted you?
0: There was a decade when I worked on Israel and the Bomb that there was a strong pressure on me not to publish. There were threats. There was being stopped at the airport and being questioned. And when the book out, there was anger and there was investigation. And I couldn't be sure that the Israeli government would not have mistaken, would arrest me and would decide to put me to trial. I mean, they could have. And I took the risk and I faced it. And ultimately, they were wise enough not to continue with that. So I was indeed interrogated for some 50 days. Not continuously, of course. And I should add with somewhat the gloves of silk as opposed to others.
1: Why is this an issue that you're so seized with? Why do you want to talk publicly about Israel's nuclear capacity?
0: There is nothing more fateful than nuclear weapons. This was a matter of foundations of the world during the Cold War, but it remains so even now. When there is one issue which is by tacit agreement by the citizenry of the country agreed to be outside the public discussion, and essentially it has a unique status, off limits, nobody talks about it. Obviously, it serves the bureaucracy. It creates a certain kind of privilege to that topic, and it deprives the discussion. The truth is that most Israelis accept those rules of the games. And by now, a great deal can be told within the rules of the games, even though there is no formal acknowledgement that Israel has nuclear weapons. But the discussion in Israel and outside has a certain rituals. People say, according to foreign sources, kind of smiling or having a nod. And much can be said, but with no factual reference. And I believe that time has come to look for ways to incorporate this issue into a way that the country find a way to acknowledge it. I understand the difficulties, especially given the situation right now with Iran. It's already quite 2 years, and it's not a trivial thing how to bring it to the open, and especially given the fact that the Israeli posture on this issue is so complex, is built on ambiguity, is so unusual. So the aminut is very inherent to a situation that it has some positive elements. It has eased, reduced, not prevented completely, nuclear arms race in the Middle East. It helped to many Arab countries, maybe all of them by now, to tolerate the Israeli capability, the Israeli bomb, and to know that it's only political, that it's not truly a weapon, that Israel would never use it under virtually any circumstances, unless Israel's very existence would be in peril, which is unthinkable in today's context.
1: That was part of my conversation with Avner Cohen, professor at Middlebury Institute of International Studies at Monterey, and author of Israel and the Bomb. 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I'm Jamie Poisson. Thank you so much for listening.

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Good morning, I'm Peter Pineda. Coming up in half an hour, we'll have the latest national and international news on World Report. 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That's L-I-T-E. There you'll find our stories without the images and video that require more data. 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Yukon Morning starts in 35 minutes. Here's some music from Yukon band Old Cabin. 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
1: Name redacted to jeevacation@gmail.com, August 9th, 2010. I participated in your life, your idea of fun. I stood by you for years of legal battles and jail time. There was nobody you could trust more or who loved you more. I've been perfect. All I wanted was more time with you, closer relationship, and a family with you.
2: Memorandum to Jeffrey S. Berman, U.S. Attorney, December 19, 2019. Re-investigation into potential co-conspirators of Jeffrey Epstein. Epstein controlled every aspect of Name Redacted's life, including her physical appearance, her weight, and her clothing, for years, forcing Name Redacted to have multiple plastic surgeries, referring to her as his sex slave, insulting her and physically abusing her, including by choking her and throwing her down a set of stairs.
3: Hello, I'm Tim Huell, BBC reporter.
4: And I am Jakub Pola, an independent investigative journalist from Slovakia.
3: You're listening to Assignment here on the BBC World Service, and this is the story of a key associate of the disgraced financier and convicted sex offender Jeffrey Epstein, Nadia Marcinko. That's the name redacted in the document extracts you just heard. Marcinko is one of four women who've been described by US prosecutors as potential co-conspirators of Epstein. None of them has ever been accused of or charged with any crime. But now one US lawmaker has called for them all to be denied victim status. Two of the women, Sarah Kellen and Leslie Groff, are about to be questioned by a congressional committee, and Marcinko may be invited to testify too.
4: Marcinko's from my country, Slovakia. Her name was originally Marcinkova.
3: And unlike the other women labeled as co-conspirators, who are alleged to have scheduled Epstein's appointments with girls, Nadia Marcinko wasn't primarily his assistant. She was more than that. For at least 7 years, she was his main girlfriend, a deep relationship beginning when she was 18 that Epstein maintained longer than with any other woman except Ghislaine Maxwell. We've discovered that Nadia Marcinko and Epstein planned to have a child together.
4: She was undoubtedly one of his victims. But it would seem she also became an accomplice.
3: We've found evidence that for many years, she recruited other women to satisfy his desires, even after he was jailed for sex crimes. Survivors say she was perhaps number three or four in his hierarchy. Then, with Epstein's help, she reinvented herself as an aircraft pilot, and now she's vanished.
4: But we've been digging into the millions of documents in the Epstein files released by the US government to try to find the truth about their relationship.
3: We've contacted her and her lawyers, but they've not replied. They've said in the past that Nadia is a victim and needs time to heal.
4: There has to be a serious discussion about where the status of victim ends and where the status of co-conspirator starts, because there's no clear line.
3: We've just arrived in the town of Prešov in eastern Slovakia, the hometown of Nadia Marcinko.
5: We managed to find one of her classmates from primary school, really good friends with Nadia.
3: He thinks speaking publicly about Nadia might be bad because her family is well respected in the town. So we'll call him Josef, and his words, as with all the interviews we did in Slovakia, are spoken by an actor. So this is a group school photo from 1993 to 1994, it says on it. 25 children there, yes? And here they're kind of aged about 8 and 9. And which one is Nadia? This one. Very neatly cut blonde fringe there. A neat little pink collar.
6: She was really a very quiet, gentle girl. That's why I think later she became a victim.
3: Years later, one American victim of Epstein told police he'd boasted to her about Nadia, claiming he'd bought Nadia from her parents as a sex slave.
4: But the timeline we've established confirms conclusively that if Epstein said that, it was a lie. Nadia actually fell into his clutches years later.
3: Nadia's family didn't want to talk to us, but to emphasize, they're successful middle-class people.
6: I don't think she was desperate to escape Slovakia. We live pretty well here. It's not like we are lying in haystacks.
4: That's a Slovak expression.
3: Jozef and Nadia changed schools at 15 and lost contact.
4: But then, at secondary school in 2001, she took part in a competition called Top Model of New Millennium. It was organized by an agency in the Czech capital, Prague. The winner became a very successful model.
3: And the runner-up was Nadia Marcinkova.
4: Nadia traveled on modeling assignments to Japan and Taiwan while she was still at school.
3: But what changed her life forever was when she moved to another agency based in Paris.
4: It was called Karins.
3: It had a branch in New York run by a man called Jean-Luc Brunel, a very good friend of Jeffrey Epstein.
4: These are the missing years of Nadia's life, when we've not managed to gain much independent information.
3: But we have. What we know is Nadia's own account. It's from a document, heavily redacted, written by federal prosecutors at the end of 2019, after Epstein's suicide in prison.
4: It describes the prosecutor's investigation in what they call his potential co-conspirators.
3: We can't see Nadia's name anywhere there. But 5 pages of testimony the prosecutors were given match in every detail what we know about her from other sources.
4: She says it was Jean-Luc Brunel, her modeling agent, who got her an American visa in 2003. And it was a few weeks later, at his birthday party, that she first met Epstein.
3: But Jakub, how do we know that's true?
4: Because I worked it out independently from an email chain. And I got to the same date, September 17, 2003.
3: Okay, that's very important because it confirms that Nadia wasn't underage when she met Epstein. In fact, she was 18, legally an adult, though of course it's still very young. She later told the federal investigators that Jean-Luc Brunel, her boss, encouraged her to massage Epstein's feet when she met him. And it would have been hard for her to say no to anything from Brunel or Epstein for years to come. Because Brunel sponsored her visa, and because Epstein bankrolled Brunel's agency to the tune of $1 million, she felt, as she later told the investigators, that Epstein could have had her deported with a single phone call to Brunel.
4: So the relationship between her and Epstein was coercive and complicated. If you just read her emails to him, and I've read hundreds, you get the impression that this was a romance.
3: Ghislaine Maxwell, Epstein's companion, was still his close friend. She was still finding other girls for him. But their sexual relationship was coming to an end. Nadia would be his chief girlfriend now.
4: And for the years to come, they talk to one another like a couple. They have rows. They make up. They fuss over their small, fluffy dog. She gets jealous of other women.
3: But Jakub, isn't he just manipulating her? There's a massive imbalance of power, of wealth and age. She's just over 18 when they meet. He's 50, 32 years her senior.
4: Yes, of course. And to call him controlling would be putting it mildly. Here's a typical message from 2009.
7: I want you to learn how to cook eggs, scrambled, poached, over easy. I want you to learn how to run a house. I want no arguments during the Monday to Friday week. I want you to read one of the 100 great books every month. I want beautiful things only in the house. You cannot put anything in without letting me see it first. Jay.
3: And what would happen if she displeased him? After his death, she told the investigators the whole relationship was abusive. He choked her, threw her downstairs, forced her to have multiple plastic surgeries. We know Nadia was totally dependent on him. Epstein put her in charge of designing his homes. They discuss wall colours, shower doors, kitchen counters. But that's not her only job.
1: March 15th, 2006, Nadia Marcinkova wrote, I had to be there when the painter had to see the apartments. Some furniture got delivered. Carpets were measured. Then you asked me to go to the home show. And it is incredibly frustrating when knowing that you gave me enough to do to keep me busy full time, you then call and nag about girls again.
4: Again and again, it comes back to girls. Nadia had to keep the supply flowing.
1: Nadia Martsinkova to Jay Epstein, March 16, 2006. What do you imagine is a fun sex thing? I will do what I can, even though if this is simply about you having sex with someone else, I don't know how it makes our relationship better. I will try to find girls whenever we are in New York.
3: It seems from some messages that Nadia knows Jeffrey prefers his women young, but we've found no evidence in the files that she ever introduced him to underage girls.
4: But recruiting adults through deception for exploitative purposes can also be trafficking.
3: One survivor of abuse by Epstein said the pecking order of his sex organization, as she observed it, was first Ghislaine Max

0: Maxwell, then Brunel, the modelling agent, then Epstein's assistant, Sarah Kellen, and then Nadia. Maxwell is now serving a 20-year prison sentence for child sex trafficking. Brunel later killed himself in prison while awaiting trial on rape charges. Kellen, who is giving testimony to the House of Representatives Oversight Committee this week, has denied any wrongdoing. She's previously said she was manipulated sexually and psychologically by Epstein. As for Nadia, she's never been accused of or charged with any offence.
1: We can't say what role, if any, Nadia played in Epstein's network. But he wanted Brunel, who he was financing, to pay her for something.
2: From Jay Epstein, Thursday, July 13th, 2006, to Jean-Luc at mcsquaredmm.com. Please have someone in your office call Nadia and put her on your payroll. Give her $50,000 per year salary.
0: What should I tell her? Do you want her to scout? Brunel asks. There's no answer. When underage girls began complaining in 2005 about how Epstein abused them in Palm Beach, they described in detail how Nadia took part in the sex with them.
1: Years later, she told the investigators she didn't know the girls were underage or that they were paid. She said Epstein used to ask her to leave the room before the end.
0: But the US authorities named her as one of four women potential co-conspirators they agreed not to prosecute in 2007 as part of the deal where Epstein pleaded guilty to the lesser charge of soliciting prostitution from an underage girl instead of to sex trafficking minors. Records at the Palm Beach County stockade show Nadia visited him 67 times during the 13 months he was in jail. And even more remarkably, she went on scouting for him after he was released. In one email we found, she asks him what he thinks of a specific woman who she says has offered to come over from Eastern Europe. And it was also after he left jail that she and Epstein made detailed plans to start a family together.
1: Yeah, it's this, above all, that indicates how strong their relationship still was. She later told the investigators he was particularly violent with her that year, and again the next, 2010, when she said they broke up as a couple. For the next few years, as she told the investigators, they remained friends. But she had already been trying for several years to lessen her dependence on Epstein, to break away from him financially, though she was using his help to do that.
0: In 2009, while he was in prison, he paid tens of thousands of dollars for her to learn to fly. And she took to the air with great enthusiasm. She told Epstein,
3: I am more jealous of the pilots I see taking off at the airport than the girls I see taking off their clothes in our bed.
4: Enjoy the buses.
5: Pretty good.
0: Nadia got her pilot's license and marketed her skills on social media, where she said that after modeling, she was ready for longer runways.
6: I met Nadia in November of 2013.
0: Christine Negroni, aviation journalist.
6: And Nadia was delightful. She was charming company to everyone. And I was very impressed with her. And she worked very hard attending flight schools to get her certificates. One after another, private pilot, instructor pilot, multi-engine pilot, instrument pilot. She ticked them off, and she ticked them off pretty fast. These are not easy accomplishments.
0: In 2012, Nadia starts co-piloting Epstein's private jet, the so-called Lolita Express, on flights to Little St. James Island, alongside Epstein's long-term chief pilot, Larry Visosky. But she also had her own firm, Aviloop, offering a range of flying-related services.
7: Welcome to Aviloop, your collective buying website for anything aviation.
0: Wired magazine described it at the time as a supremely odd business. Christine Negroni thought so too.
6: It was very cheesy, cute, provocative ladies in mini skirts and pilot hats offering fly me captain sort of salutations.
7: You can even vote for your favorite deal attendant and win special prizes. So what are you waiting for, Captain? Subscribe to our...
6: The Epstein files show it was clearly, at the end, a method for Epstein to provide her with money. But I don't believe that her goal initially was to remain tied to Jeffrey Epstein.
0: From 2011, she was much less tied to him. She told the investigators that that year, Epstein and Brunel refused to renew the modelling visa she'd had. But she managed to obtain another one based on her own work.
1: But still, from what I found in the files, a financial relationship between her and Epstein continued.
0: Messages between them in 2015 confirm what she told investigators, that Epstein agreed to double whatever money she made from other sources.
1: Epstein died in prison in 2019.
0: But though she stood by him for so many years, she had by then finally, secretly, switched sides. A document in the files describes how she cooperated with the FBI from 2018 in their investigation of Epstein and Ghislaine Maxwell. In return, at the urging of her lawyer, the FBI supported her successful application to stay in the United States after her visa ran out in 2022. The FBI said she'd been recruited, harbored, and obtained by Jeffrey Epstein and others for purposes of a coercive sexual relationship. In the last few years, she's completely disappeared from public view. But she's still living in New York, and at least until last year, she was an active member of a Zen Buddhist center there. Pictures on social media show her taking part in ceremonies. Should journalists be respecting Nadia's privacy, giving her a chance to heal? That's what the aviation journalist Christine Negroni is beginning to think. In the past, she's highlighted Nadia's role in the Epstein case, attracted to her story, like many others, partly because, unlike other associates of Epstein, Nadia's written about herself online and posted glamorous, self-confident portraits of herself. But now Christine says she'll stop writing about her.
6: Jeffrey Epstein left millions of documents with names of people who willingly participated in what he was up to. And if there were one fraction of a percentage of attention paid to those people, the majority of whom are men, that to me would be where the balance of justice should go, not to the Nadias or to any other woman who was abused by Jeffrey Epstein.
0: But with only one accomplice of Epstein's, Ghislaine Maxwell, convicted nearly 7 years after his death, demand for further prosecutions is growing, and some think that victims can also be perpetrators.
5: There's a list of individuals who did engage in trafficking, were given these plea deals, and I'm going to name those individuals right now.
1: That's U.S. Congresswoman Ana Paulina Luna, a Republican member of the House Oversight Committee.
0: Speaking apparently after seeing unredacted Epstein documents, which Congress members have the right to do, Luna went on to name the four women in the 2007 immunity deal, including Nadia Marcinko, and call for them to be investigated.
5: They were working and complicit with Jeffrey Epstein's operation. And in my opinion, they are not to be given victim status because they did partake in harming young girls.
0: Now, two of those women, Sarah Kellen and another of Epstein's personal assistants, Leslie Groff, have already agreed to give testimony. But it appears that the committee hasn't yet decided whether to call the other two, Adriana Ross, another Epstein assistant, or Nadia Marcinko. So, Jakob, what do you think? You've been wading through these emails for so long now, you must feel you at least half know Nadia Marcinko.
1: To be honest, I am still not sure what I think. Whether a victim can ever become an accomplice. But of all the messages I've read from Nadia to Epstein, I want to finish with one that says more to me than all the others. It's from 2012. Almost a decade into their relationship. It's about his overwhelming power and also, perhaps, her share, however limited, of responsibility.
8: On Thursday, August 9th, 2012, Nadia wrote, "I do not want to be with you.
3: But it upsets me to see you use the exact same patterns to seduce, manipulate, and ultimately control and hurt of

other girls. I don't even like them, and I actually feel guilty about knowing how they will end up. Meeting your latest Russian was like watching a person on death row eating their last lavish meal without knowing what's about to happen. That girl couldn't handle you if you came with instructions. I know what you're capable of, and I will always be protective of you out of pure

0: But my conscience is far from clear.
1: Assignment was presented and produced by me, Tim Hewell, and Jakob Pohler. The editor is Penny Murphy.
2: That was Assignment from the BBC. I'm Saroja Coelho, and this is CBC Radio 1. Have a great day.
3: And you are listening to CBC Radio in the Yukon. Good morning. Here's a look at your weather forecast for Whitehorse today. A mix of sun and cloud. Winds south gusting to 50 kilometers an hour and a high of 15. Tonight, partly cloudy with a low of +3. And tomorrow, a mix of sun and cloud with a high of 10. Watson Lake, a mix of sun and cloud today with a high of 15. Tonight, a few clouds with a low of +2. Tomorrow, increasingly cloudy with a high of 11. For Teslin, sun and cloud today with a high of 14. Tonight, partly cloudy with a low of +2. And tomorrow, clearing late in the afternoon with a high of 10. A mix of sun and cloud for Adlin, high of 13. Tonight, partly cloudy, low of 0. And tomorrow, mainly cloudy with a high of 10. For Haines Junction, clearing today, high of 16. Tonight, clear with a low of +1. And tomorrow, a mix of sun and cloud with a high of 13. Quawney Lake today, mainly sunny, high of 13. Tonight, partly cloudy with a low of 0. And tomorrow, sun and cloud with a high of 10. For Pelly and Carmax today, sun and cloud with a high of 16. Tonight, mainly cloudy with a low of +4. And tomorrow, 60% chance of showers and a high of 13. Faro and Ross River today, a mix of sun and cloud, high of 15. Tonight, partly cloudy with a low of +2. And tomorrow, 60% chance of showers with a high of 11. Beaver Creek today, mainly sunny with a high of 13. Tonight, partly cloudy with a low of -2. And tomorrow, mainly sunny with a high of 11. In Mayo today, rain ending early this morning, then cloudy, high of 14. Tonight, partly cloudy with a low of +5. Tomorrow, cloudy with a high of 12. For Dawson City, rain ending early this morning, then cloudy this afternoon, high of 13. Tonight, partly cloudy with a low of +1. And tomorrow, mainly sunny with a high of 14. In Old Crow, cloudy today with a high of 11. Tonight, 60% chance of showers with a low of +4. And tomorrow, showers ending in the afternoon, then a mix of sun and cloud with a high of 10. Along the Dempster Highway today, 60% chance of showers, high of 7. Tonight, mainly cloudy with a low of 0. And tomorrow, 60% chance of flurries or rain showers with a high of 7. That's a look at your weather. 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Then it's Yukon Morning with Ellen Jones.
4: This is World Report. Good morning. I'm Mark Carcasole. Police in Surrey, BC say gunfire in a residential neighborhood there is tied to an extortion plot. And now CBC News has learned the home targeted in that attack is that of the president of Cricket Canada. The Fifth Estate has been investigating allegations of corruption and organized crime within the sports governing body here in Canada. Co-host Stephen D'Souza tells us what they've learned so far.
5: Behind a band of yellow police tape, officers with Surrey Police place labels beside multiple bullet holes on the front door and windows of the suburban home. The shooting happened around 4:40 Wednesday morning.
6: The residence was occupied. Fortunately, no one was injured.
5: Sergeant Ali Galis with Surrey Police says while the investigation is in the early stages, it's believed to be extortion related.
6: Our SPS extortion response task force is lead on the file.
5: The Fifth Estate has learned the house belongs to Arvinder Khosa, the newly elected president of Cricket Canada. Police tell the Fifth Estate that an individual associated with the residence has received extortion-related threats.
6: Anytime we do these types of investigations, we look at the history to the residents, to the occupants of the residents, and also to any associated businesses, and that's how we determine if it may or may not be extortion-related.
5: A recent Fifth Estate investigation

0: This is Yukon Morning on Thursday, May 21st. Good morning. I'm Ellen Jones. What impact does the rising cost of living in Whitehorse have on employers trying to hire seasonal staff? We'll find out today on Yukon Morning. We'll also make a house call to Dawson City's chief medical staff, Dr. Adam Sherrard, to learn about what drew him to town and what has kept him in the community for more than 14 years. And a federal bill could spell the end of WhatsApp in Canada, among a host of other potential consequences. We'll find out why tech companies are pushing back against Bill C-22 and whether that pushback is justified. It's 11 minutes after 6 o'clock, and Talar Stockton is here with our local news headlines. Good morning, Talar.
1: Good morning, Ellen. Good morning, Ross. The Hearth in downtown Whitehorse expects that people will be able to start moving in next month. The former High Country Inn building on 4th Avenue will have 67 units for people experiencing homelessness. And the First Nation of Na-Cho Nyäk Dun is accusing Yukon Energy of project splitting when it comes to the water license for the Mayo Dam. So we'll have those stories for you and more at 6.

0: 6:30. But first, Ross, can you tell us about the weather for today?
1: Yeah, happily, Tiller. It looks like a nicer day than yesterday, that's for sure. Whitehorse getting up to a high of 15 today. Might be a bit windy with winds gusting to 50 and a mix of sun and cloud. Watson Lake, sun and cloud today, high of 15. Teslin, sun and cloud, high of 14. And Atlin, sun and cloud with a high of 13. Clearing in Haines Junction, high of 16. For Kalani Lake, mainly sunny with a high of 13. Pelly and Carmack, sun and cloud, high of 16. For Farrow and Ross River, a mix of sun and cloud with a high of 15. Beaver Creek, mainly sunny with a high of 13. For Mayo today, rain ending this morning, then cloudy, high of 14. Dawson City, rain ending this morning, then cloudy, high of 13. For Old Crow, cloudy and a high of 11. And along the Dempster Highway today, a chance of showers and a high of 7. Ellen, I should apologize to anyone who carried an umbrella listening to me yesterday about rain. That was hardly rain
2: I was asking Talar about it. She counted 12 drops, but she was happy because she was trying to get a flat tire fixed yesterday.
1: It was enough to count. I take full responsibility.
2: Okay, I'm sorry. Yes, but we are holding you responsible. And I know I was definitely looking for rain for my garden, but and that's where a lot of people. But anyway, didn't happen. Mostly cloudy in Whitehorse right now. 5 degrees. The winds continue to blow. Southeast at 16, gust to 30 kilometers per hour. Partly cloudy in Watson Lake and 5. Teslin right at 0 this morning in Haines Junction, plus 1. Burwash, the chilly spot, minus 4 right now. It's sunny. Beaver Creek and Carmax, both minus 2. Farrow, 4 degrees. Now, Mayo, it says, is getting some light rain, 5 degrees for you. And Dawson City, 5 at the airport. So certainly warmer than it has been. Old Crow, 3 degrees. And Rock River on the Dempster Highway, 5. Once again, Whitehorse, 5 degrees, mostly cloudy and windy. And we're at 13 and a half minutes after 6. Well, you may have seen the headlines. Companies like Signal and NordVPN threatening to pull out of Canada over the federal government's proposed lawful access legislation, Bill C-22. The bill has also been getting a lot of attention of U.S. lawmakers. Francis Sims covers technology for us and is here to tell us more about this. Good morning, Francis.
3: Good morning.
2: So what is the federal government trying to accomplish with this Bill C-22?
3: Ultimately, they're trying to hold, you know, criminals or suspected criminals responsible for their online acts. And they're trying to do it. They've done it many times, attempted many times to pass a bill through like this, and this is the latest attempt. And it does two things, really. One is it tells certain providers that they need to hold on to metadata. So if you're, say you have a son or daughter or niece or nephew and they're a victim of, say, cyberbullying via Instagram, and somebody's created a fake account and maybe they posted something online and then they started spamming that account with negative comments. Well, if you're a law enforcement individual and you try to go to find to the provider and say, I need to know who that user is, well, the provider doesn't necessarily have to store that data. So what it might mean is they will, because most people that create these accounts, these spamming accounts, have a name that has nothing to do with who they are. And so it's very difficult for law enforcement to figure out how to go after these people. And many of the times those people are actually not even in Canada, they're in other jurisdictions. So that's problem one they're trying to solve, is making sure that they store this metadata and that they can access it through the right lawful order. The second piece is the more controversial piece. So, you know, think of the days of like phone lines being wiretapped where, you know, the police would, you know, tell a company, I want to put a tap on this line, and they'd listen to the mafia boss talk about a crime, and then they'd arrest them and all that stuff. It's not so easy with digital online communications to do that. There's companies do not necessarily have to have a system in place that allows the police to come in and wiretap the digital communications. And not only that, when you're like a phone call is wiretapped, well, there's no encryption. If the police are listening in, they can hear what's going on. But if you're doing an online communication, well, it could be encrypted. So even if the police are able to get the data, they may not be able to decode it and understand it. And so what they want is certain providers to build a system that would allow them to be able to wiretap in an unencrypted way conversations, you know, after they get a warrant to do so.
2: I understand tech companies aren't happy with this bill. So what are their concerns?
3: Well, the big thing that they're talking about is they're going to create a vulnerability. And I'll give you an example. Just before the last U.S. election, President Trump and Mike Pence effectively had their phones wiretapped by

0: an organization called Salt Typhoon, purportedly coming, a nation state actor coming out of Asia. And what they were able to do is exploit the system that allows federal authorities or authorities around the world to wiretap voice calls, basically. And they were able to list, they were hacked it in, and they were able to hear Donald Trump and Mike Pence talk. They're arguing that the same thing would happen here. If they create a framework that allows for police to listen to unencrypted communication, that creates a vulnerability that hackers could exploit. That's what they're saying, and they're really kind of raising issues with. The second thing, obviously, is that if they promote a system that has encrypted communication, well, their brand starts to deteriorate if they can no longer do that. And so that's the second piece.
1: Right. Okay. But those companies already have to, work within the U.S. Cloud Act. They're compelled to hand over user data when asked. So why are they taking exception to C-22?
0: Yeah, the difference is the encryption. So in the U.S., if the federal government or, through the law enforcement institutions like CIA, FBI, have the right piece of paper that tells these providers to give them the data, they can do that. And even if the data is not even on U.S. soil, like say, it's an Amazon server, it's an American company, but the server might be in Canada or the UAE, they can get access to that data anywhere in the world as part of that Cloud Act. But what they can't get is they can't force the providers to decrypt the data. So they'll get a blob of data that could be seen like garbledygook, and then maybe the CIA has their own decryption tools, right? So they leave it, they have to do it. And they've tried to pass laws to make that change, kind of like what we're doing in Canada. But that's the difference, is that they don't force the companies to decrypt that data before they give it to them.
1: Okay, I see. What would it mean for Canadians if these companies pull out?
0: Well, if these companies pull out, lots of people use anonymity apps to do legitimate things like whistleblowers, people fleeing domestic violence, journalists like yourself, like for good reasons. And if the companies that provide those anonymity apps, I call them the encrypted apps, pull out, well, that's a loss for Canadians, number one. Number two is Apple, for example, allows people that don't have enough space on their phone to store some of their data in the cloud. They have an option, if you're a user of Apple, to encrypt that data in the cloud. They're saying if this law passes, we're going to not have that encryption in place anymore because we don't have the keys to encrypt or decrypt. It's up to the user. And so we can't unencrypt their data. So the only way we're going to do it is just store it in an unencrypted way. So that's a risk for Canadians. If companies start saying, well, we can't encrypt the data online because we won't be able to decrypt it, well, that's another vulnerability for Canadians that hasn't really been discussed yet. So it would be a loss for Canada if they pull out, for sure.
1: Right, yeah. Well, how else could Canadians be affected? Like, I'm thinking in terms of online privacy.
0: Yeah, so it's a balance here. I think, if you walk out the door of your house in many places, especially urban centers in Canada, you're being surveilled all the time. There's doorbell cameras, there's dashboard cameras on people's cars. In some cases, the police body cameras are recording people in some jurisdictions. All over the country, that happens when you go outside. Your vehicles, if you have a Tesla, is recording somebody. But in the digital world, it's sort of not the same. And governments around the world are pushing into that space. What's not clear, though, is this concept of what's a privilege versus a right online, right? 30 years ago, there was no online system like this. But now people assume they have rights to being anonymous online. And what governments are doing around the world is testing that. And how, no matter whether or not they need a warrant, which is what they would do to have to get access to that data, so they would have to go to a judge and say that there's some sort of crime they suspect this person of, there's a pretty high bar. You are sacrificing, some privacy concerns as a result. And, if there's a government in place that you don't agree with, people worry, well, what does that mean? Can they get access to my data, even if I'm not committing a crime?
1: Right, yeah. Okay, so Bill C-22, not law yet. How likely is it, do you think, that we might see some of these concerns addressed?
0: Yeah, so I'm not in government, but if I had to hazard a guess, I would say the first part, the metadata piece, being able to, access that data for a year to come, that's low-hanging fruit that I think it's very, very little contention, right? We're seeing cyberbullying, we're seeing those kind of crimes, romance scams, grandparent scams, all over the place. So that's an easy thing that's not that contentious. I think that'll go through. The second piece about building a framework in these organizations to allow for digital wiretapping of online communication, that's a much bigger bar because they have to convince these providers that aren't building these apps in Canada to make those changes.

0: And I don't think that's going to happen anytime soon.
1: All right. Francis, appreciate this. Thank you.
0: My pleasure. Thanks for having me.
1: Francis Sims is the Associate Dean of the Faculty of Applied Sciences and Technology at Humber Polytechnic. Well, singer-songwriter Loren has a new song out, a single ahead of a full album release that's coming out in August. Here she is now with Freewheeling.

0: new music from her called Freewheeling. 25 and a half after six. Well, a new episode of the Dose podcast with Dr. Brian Goldman is out. With allergy season here, many Canadians have itchy, watery, and red eyes. Experts say redness can stem from a wide range of causes, everything from common seasonal allergies to more serious infections. University of Calgary ophthalmologist Dr. Helen Chung says over-the-counter solutions like eye drops can help, but she says more serious conditions require medical attention.
1: In my practice, the most common reasons would be things like ocular surface disease, dry eye, blepharitis. Then there's also allergic conjunctivitis, and then things like viral conjunctivitis, exposures, that type of thing. Irritants, chemicals. Sometimes patients

0: own eye drops can cause them to have a reaction. So anything that could enter the eye and cause, yeah, irritation or inflammation. So if you're noticing a vesicular rash, so like red dots around, could be related to shingles or herpes, and those with a red eye warrant an eye exam because these viruses can affect any part of the eye. Just in general, so how to avoid a red eye related to an infection, right? So you want to practice good hand hygiene, avoid close quarters with other people who are displaying upper respiratory tract infection symptoms, if you can. And if not, then doing things like wearing a mask or washing your hands so that you're decreasing the chances of spread, not sharing linens, eye drops, makeup with, again, patients displaying these types of symptoms. And you yourself, then, if you are developing some of the viral conjunctivitis symptoms, so like a red or pink eye with itchiness, tearing, and all of that, then just also acknowledging that you might be someone who's spreading things. So practicing not sharing your stuff with others. For redness from dry eyes, like taking breaks if you're using the computer a lot, using the artificial tears and blinking properly can be a major benefit to people with just subtle dryness and things like that.
1: That's Dr. Helen Cheung, an ophthalmologist at the University of Calgary. You can hear the full episode, Should I Be Worried About My Red Eyes? Today on The Dose with Dr. Brian Goldman. 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It's the first Yukon Gaelic Festival. Starts tomorrow afternoon and carries on through to Saturday. There'll be workshops and films at the McBride Museum, a Cayley dance on Friday evening, and traditional Cayley and live music at Lefty's Well on Saturday evening. So for more information on the events and tickets, you can just search for Yukon Gaelic Festival on Facebook. We'll tell you more, too, coming up next hour on your marquee. Yukon Mining and Geology Week's Discovery Camp is set for Shipyards Park tomorrow from 9:30 until 3:30. This year's event features 18 companies offering hands-on activities encompassing mining, exploration, geology, environmental responsibility, health and safety, renewable energy, and more. More than 430 Yukon students are registered to attend, and all Yukoners are invited and encouraged to attend as well. Friday's Discovery Camp at Shipyards Park is free. Also on Sunday, the Yukon Fish and Game Association is hosting the annual Wolf Creek Fry Release. It's focused on Chinook salmon conservation. So that's happening from Sunday from 11 a.m. till 2 p.m. And that's at the Wolf Creek Campground. In the next half hour of Yukon Morning, The Late Show with Stephen Colbert will say goodbye to TV audiences tonight. We'll hear more about what the cancellation means for the future of other late night programs, too. The time now, 6:30.
2: This is the CBC News. Good morning. I'm Talar Stockton. Police have been cleared of wrongdoing in the death of a White Horse man on January 27, 2026. RCMP shot and killed Christopher Delaney near the Lewes River Bridge. Police say Delaney was resisting arrest and appeared to carry a weapon. Gabrielle Planka reports.
3: The Alberta Serious Incident Response Team says police made reasonable choices when they shot Christopher Delaney while trying to arrest him. The investigation report says Delaney was exhibiting escalating behavior and faced a slew of firearms and assault charges. Police caught up to him near the Lewes River Bridge and hit his truck, forcing him to stop. When Delaney left the vehicle and moved towards the trees, police shot his leg with, quote, less lethal rounds. When Delaney turned toward them, an officer yelled gun, prompting three police to fire 29 rounds at him. Investigators say from a distance, it looked like Delaney was carrying a handgun, and it was fair for police to fear for their lives. On closer inspection, he was carrying a paintball gun. Delaney was pronounced dead at the scene. Gabrielle Planka, CBC News, Whitehorse.
2: The number of people experiencing homelessness in Whitehorse is at an all-time high.

0: Last month's statistics from Safe at Home Society show 309 people are currently experiencing homelessness. The nonprofit says it's hoping to reduce that number with The Hearth, a new supportive housing project. That includes 67 units at the former High Country Inn on 4th Avenue. The units are intended for people who are experiencing or at risk of homelessness. Kate Meachin is Safe at Home's executive director.
1: Housing is the solution to homelessness, and so here we are. So my roller coaster aside, getting us here, like, it just is like, was like climbing a mountain, and now we're kind of over the hump, and, you know, we'll see a significant reduction of homelessness because of the work.
0: The $42 million project is 5 years in the making. Safe at Home Society got the green light at the end of April from the city of Whitehorse to start operating The Hearth. The units will be allocated to people ages 16 and above. They can choose to spend either their income support money or 30% of their fixed income toward rent. Meachin says 75% of the units are reserved for Indigenous people and 50% for women. Safe at Home hopes to see people moving in by the end of June. It's been nearly 2 years since the city of Whitehorse flipped 2 hectares of land in Copper Ridge over to the Yukon government for the nominal fee of $1. It allowed the Yukon government to combine both city-owned land and its land in the neighborhood, purportedly for the purpose of building over 100 homes. But since that sale, it's been sitting empty. Dan Boyd was one of the city councilors who opposed the sale because of Yukon government's plans at the time to sell the land to a private developer instead of the traditional land development model. He said he was concerned about the land becoming orphaned.
2: And you see that from time to time. When we turn public lands over to the private sector for development, it can take a long time before the development actually happens.
0: The Yukon government told CBC News in an email they're still reviewing the options for the development of the land, but the clock is ticking on this one. When the city sold the land, they added a clause that if there is no signed development agreement by December 2027, the land would be transferred back to the city. Community Services Minister Corey Belmore says they're keeping that deadline in mind.
3: And it does create some pressure to move things forward in a quick manner, but we do want to make sure that on infill lots such as this, that the range and type of housing is appropriate for the neighborhood, and that's what we're working on.
0: Belmore says they're still working on planning the development on the land, and they haven't made a final decision on how to proceed with developing the area. Nacho Nayak Dunn is accusing Yukon Energy of project splitting at the Mayo Dam. The Energy Corporation wants the Yukon Water Board to amend its new water license, stating it needs the license to avoid possible catastrophic flooding should the dam break. Currently, construction could begin as soon as the board gives the green light. Nacho Nayak Dunn asserts that splitting big projects into smaller ones follows a troubling trend, and that projects must be carefully scrutinized when the environment and people are potentially at risk. And that's your CBC News for 6:30. For more news anytime, head to cbc.ca/north.
4: All right. Thanks so much, Talar. Talar Stockton in the CBC Yukon Newsroom. Now let's find out what we can expect weather-wise for this Thursday, Ross.
5: Yeah, definitely feeling a little more like spring. Getting up to a high of 15 today for those in Whitehorse. Sun and cloud. A bit windy. Winds gusting to 50 kilometers an hour. Watson Lake, sun and cloud, high of 15 today. Teslin, expecting a high of 14 and a mix of sun and cloud. Atlin, sun and cloud, high of 13. And for Haines Junction, clearing this afternoon and a high of 16. Kewaunee Lake, mainly sunny, high of 13 today. For Pelion Carmack, sun and cloud and a nice high of 16. Farron Ross River, sun and cloud, high of 15 today. Beaver Creek, mainly sunny with a high of 13. In Mayo, rain ending early this morning, then cloudy, high of 14. For Dawson City, rain ending this morning, then cloudy and a high of 13. Old Crow, cloudy today with a high of 11. And along the Dempster Highway, we have a chance of showers today at a high of plus 7. Ellen.
4: Thanks, Ross. In Whitehorse right now, mostly cloudy and 5. Still windy. Southeast winds at 16, gusts to 30 kilometers per hour. Watson Lake, partly cloudy and 5. Teslin right at 0. And Haines Junction right now, plus 1. Burwash, the chilly spot, minus 4 and sunshine for you. Beaver Creek and Carmack's both minus 2. Faro, 4 degrees. Mostly cloudy in Mayo and 5. Dawson, also 5 at the airport. And Rock River on the Dempster Highway, 5 degrees. Old Crow, Van Gwynsey, 3 degrees right now. Once again, Whitehorse, mostly cloudy and 5.

0: 5 degrees, and we're coming up to 23 minutes now before 7 o'clock. And Crystalie Ramlikan has today's top stories from the CBC Business Desk.
1: Good morning. SpaceX and Elon Musk have announced plans for what could be the biggest ever initial public offering. But a filing shows the business is currently losing billions of dollars a year. SpaceX lost $2.6 billion from operations last year on more than $18 billion in revenue. And the losses kept piling up at the start of this year, too. Still, the sale of stock to the public is expected to rank among the largest ever, possibly surpassing the current title holder, Saudi Aramco, the oil giant that went public 7 years ago. The stock sale could make Musk the world's first trillionaire. He founded SpaceX in 2002 and is a major owner of the company. Forbes currently puts his net worth at $839 billion. Next, Canadian National Railway says it is increasingly witnessing homelessness along its North American rail network, so it is pledging $100 million over 10 years to fund community groups and shelters that offer services to the unhoused. Nonprofits in Canada and the U.S., including groups running research projects on homelessness, will be able to apply for funding starting in July and until September. Olivier Shook is a senior vice president and chief legal officer at CN and says he does recognize the limits of corporate money.
2: We're also very realistic. It's a very complex problem. It will require more investment, which is why, like I said, I'm hoping that what we do today will inspire others in the private sector and in the public sectors to do more.
1: The money is being welcomed by a network in Quebec that represents more than 260 organizations that work to address homelessness. Last month, the Quebec government released numbers showing that homelessness has increased across the province. Conducted last April, the survey counted more than 12,000 people who were visibly homeless, representing an increase of about 20% from the last count in October of 2022. And for a final story, James Murdoch has struck a deal to acquire New York Magazine and the Vox Media Podcast Network. The deal with the liberal-leaning Vox will significantly expand the portfolio of the 53-year-old son of conservative media mogul Rupert Murdoch. The deal, valued at more than $300 million U.S., stands to boost his influence over news and entertainment. And the podcast division has a reach coveted by advertisers and rivals that of cable television news networks. The deal is expected to close within weeks. As a note, Rupert Murdoch also owned New York Magazine from 1976 until 1991. And several years ago, James was locked in a fierce dispute with his father over the editorial direction and future of the family's media empire. James eventually resigned from the board of News Corp. And more recently, he and his two sisters sued their father to block his efforts to change the terms of the family trust. But James's older brother, Lachlan, secured control over the media empire, effectively shutting out James and his sisters. And that's your business news for now. I'm Crystalie Ramlikan.
0: Thanks so much, Crystalie. Well, Prime Minister Mark Carney says the world is facing an energy crisis. He says Canada has an opportunity to be part of the solution. That's the tone of the Prime Minister's remarks yesterday as he attended the Greater Vancouver Board of Trade Conference. Carney was in BC to meet with the province's premier, who is skeptical of another oil pipeline from Alberta to the coast of British Columbia. Here's some of what the Prime Minister had to say.
3: The world is facing a three-dimensional energy crisis. The most immediate aspect of that crisis is affordability. And in some countries, increasingly in the next few weeks, it's going to be about availability. That's the first challenge. The second challenge is a structural challenge of energy security. And the last is related to the existential challenge of climate change and the transition to net zero. That's necessary to combat it. Now, Canadians are feeling the impacts of this at their kitchen table, at the pumps, and on the factory floors. And the good news for us in this room and across the country is that unlike many countries, Canada can be part of the solution. And that creates an enormous strategic opportunity. We can be part of the solution for the world and for ourselves. And I want to draw out a bit of that and just underscore how connected a series of things that we're doing are

0: and how we can leverage them to the maximum advantage of British Columbia and Canada. Now, Canada is on a path to become a low risk being one of the most important elements here, low cost and low carbon supplier that the world needs. It was just 2 weeks ago, the head of the International Energy Agency, Fadi Birol, said that Canada has a golden opportunity, I quote, with many cards to play. And much of that hand, that card playing hand, is held here in British Columbia. We can double our output in clean LNG, including with Cyclamens, cedar, wood fiber, as I said, and many more.
1: That's Prime Minister Mark Carney speaking yesterday in Vancouver. You can read more about this on our website, cbcnews.ca. Well, the late night TV landscape is about to get smaller. After months of getting ready to say goodbye, The Late Show with Stephen Colbert will broadcast its final program tonight and sign off for good.
2: Today, amidst the news that he's sucking up billions of taxpayer dollars like a shop vac, Trump headed out to the pile of rubble where the East Wing used to be to talk ballroom, I think, because it was a little loud. Give that to Bill. As his polls get worse and worse, you know he's just going to keep finding louder and louder places to answer questions. I will now answer your questions about Iran while I froth this latte. I can't hear you.
1: That's Stephen Colbert on The Late Show from earlier this week. For more on Colbert and his impact on the late night TV scene, we've reached Bill Brio. He's a TV critic and podcaster. Good morning, Bill.
3: Good morning, Ellen.
1: So there's been a lot of controversy around The Late Show being canceled. When CBS made the announcement last summer, the network said it was a financial decision. Many critics don't buy that. So I guess remind us, how did we get to this point?
3: Well, yeah, it was about a year ago that we heard that his show would be ending. And basically, it was described, it was financial. And, you know, to be fair, legacy media broadcasters, not what it used to be, fewer people watch live television. And so the ad revenue is down. So that's certainly true. But CBS made no effort to try to say, you know, cut the band or go to three shows a week. They built this amazing legacy of the Late Show for 33 years with Letterman in that time slot. It was often number one in his time slot. Well into Colbert's run. So it didn't really add up until you realize that the people that own CBS, Paramount, they're trying to buy Warner's Discovery for $111 billion. They need the White House to approve and regulate this takeover, and they're very friendly to Trump, the Ellison, the family that runs that media company. So the fact that Colbert went on and told a joke saying, well, CBS paid a bribe, and then the next day we hear that he's no longer going to be on the air, not a coincidence for sure.
1: Yeah. Certainly we know Stephen Colbert before The Late Show from The Colbert Report and his character on The Daily Show. What has he brought to the late landscape, do you think?
3: I think the Colbert Report was really what he'll be remembered for. That was unique. He played this one character who was like a right-wing Fox Network news anchor, and he basically ridiculed that whole way of delivering news for 10 years. He played a character. So he wasn't a stand-up comedian like Kimmel. He wasn't either. These guys just stood up, though, when it came time to be the guys who are pushing back in terms of free speech and First Amendment. And certainly that will be Colbert's legacy as well.
1: Yeah. What do we lose not only as viewers, I guess, but as a culture when a mass market show like this with its dose of political satire, goes away?
3: That's a very broad question. As you mentioned, staying up to watch these shows. Most of us don't watch them live anymore. We watch 5 minutes at a time on our phone the next morning or during the next day. So I think in a way we're losing it in one platform, but gaining it in others. And Colbert's voice, I'm sure, will still ring out on podcasts or other digital platforms. I know he wants to write Lord of the Rings movies right now, but I'm sure he will not keep silent. He is such a champion of this cause. And certainly he's part of a tradition that goes back to George Carlin of comedians who hold the feet of the powerful.

0: you know, to the flame, and that will continue in one form or another.
1: Yeah. There are still other, you know, late night shows, Jimmy Kimmel, Jimmy Fallon, they say their shows will go dark for tonight. What does the late show's cancellation, what does that mean for the other late night TV shows, do you think?
0: It means they're going to go dark for more than a night. It's, you know, because of this merger with Paramount, the Paramount and Warner's, Warner's owns HBO. HBO is the home of Bill Maher, John Oliver. These guys are now in the crosshairs as well. And even on NBC, like Seth Meyers, he's starting to introduce himself by his other name, which is Next. You know, like they can see this train coming. So certainly it's going to, I think it is a slippery slope. A year from now, when Kimmel's contract is expired at Disney, will he be back again? I doubt it.
1: Yeah. How would you describe, I guess, the legacy of The Late Show with Stephen Colbert?
0: You know, I think what stood out for me, he was a bit older. There was a maturity to his presentation. He certainly had a lot of support in the entertainment business. The fact that he was Catholic and very vocal about that was interesting. Some of the shows he did with Ricky Gervais, where they would debate, does God exist? That was fascinating. You didn't get that on Kimmel or Myers or, you know, like it was very different dialogue. So those are the moments I think that set him apart.
1: Yeah. And tonight, what will you be watching for when you do? I'm sure you're going to tune in to watch the last show tonight.
0: Yeah. Well, speaking of which, will the Pope show up? I mean, Colbert has literally invited, you know, this is an American-born Pope from Chicago. He and Trump have not seen eye to eye. Colbert has made no secret. He's invited him to the show. I don't see His Holiness traveling to the Ed Sullivan Theater on Broadway, but it wouldn't shock me if there was some sort of a video moment. And that's something I'll be looking to see if that happens.
1: Wow, that would be quite the guest. All right, I'll be trying to watch too. Bill, yeah. Thanks for this.
0: Oh, my pleasure, Ellen.
1: And Bill Brio is a TV critic and host of the Brio TV, the podcast. The Late Show with Stephen Colbert has also featured a lot of musical guests over the years. On Tuesday night, David Byrne was on the show.

0: David Byrne was on The Late Show with Stephen Colbert earlier this week. 7 minutes before 7. Renovations at the former High Country Inn on 4th Avenue in Whitehorse are finally over. The new supportive housing building called The Hearth is ready to welcome its residents at the end of next month. Save at Home Society is running the initiative. The units are intended for people experiencing or at risk of homelessness. The project cost about $42 million, funded through the federal and territorial governments. Kate Meachin is executive director of Save at Home. CBC's Virginie Ann spoke with her during a tour of the new housing project.
1: Our number of who is experiencing homelessness has hit an all-time high. It's currently at 309 people, individuals, as of the end of April. So that's unique individuals. We used to measure based on household, so that's one reason why the number is higher. A good chunk, probably 40 to 50 or so, is actually children. The Hearth will be a space for folks 16 and up. We won't be having families with young children here. So if we take out those families, that reduces our eligibility. But we have even still seen an increase of people doing intakes and updates to their information on the by name list, connecting with their organizations. So there's definitely been an increase, which indicates both interest, but sort of more people coming out of the woodwork if they're experiencing homelessness. So this isn't free housing. It's not, people are choosing to put their income support dollars or to pay 30% of whatever their fixed income is, if they're employed or on a guaranteed income of some kind through disability or old age security. So the Hearth is 67 units in total. That's a combination of 2-bedroom units, 1-bedroom units, and the majority are studio size. 8 of those 43 studio apartments are fully accessible. So for folks with mobility issues, or we anticipate some elders making use of those spaces. Every floor from the ground up has a common space. We wanted to provide community meeting room, opportunities for residents to meet with their support providers or family outside of their own personal units. You'll see when you get inside a unit that all units are fully enclosed, so they have their own kitchenette, an induction cooktop, and a microwave. So not an oven. So we put an oven on every floor in the common space, so people can make a birthday cake or a turkey for Thanksgiving and have their family over. The common rooms are attached or are beside our laundry room, so there's free laundry on every floor for residents' access. There are fully enclosed youth units that are be dedicated for youth transitioning out of care, who have experiences in the justice system, or who otherwise are just needing supports and unable to live with family. 75% of all units will be going to folks who identify as Indigenous, 50% for women.
2: What kind of conversation, if any, did you have around whether or not to make this environment a sober environment?
1: We're starting to know people in the community really well, and people's substance use patterns can often fluctuate, and we don't want to have to be moving people.

all the time because their sobriety changes. I think what we want to be able to do is if a person does want to focus on sobriety totally and they identify that it's too hard to live here because of some of the triggers or substance use that might be present, then we will try and find alternatives for them. You know, I'd be the first one to say that completely sober housing is a gap in our housing continuum.

0: You know, but I stand by that every single penny is that's gone into this place is for the people who are living here, that will be living here. And, you know, to me, they're worth every penny. And I hope that the community sees this, not just a gift and an opportunity, but the right thing to do. Like, housing is the solution to homelessness. And so here we are.
1: That's Kate Meachin, Executive Director of the Safe at Home Society. She hopes to see people moving into the hearth by the end of next month. Just over 2 minutes away from World Report at 7, let's check back in with Talar Stockton to see what else is happening here in the Yukon. Hi, Talar.
2: Hi, Ellen. Hi, Ross. The First Nation of Nacho Nayak Dun says that Yukon Energy is trying to get its way when it comes to the Mayo Dam by project splitting, so breaking up a big project into little ones. Yukon Energy is seeking an emergency amendment for its new 5-year water license, which the Yukon Water Board issued back in February. And officials with the Yukon Geological Survey say two slides around Dawson City are stable, the Moose Hide and Sunnydale slides. Derek Conmiller is with the Yukon Geological Survey, and he says that the Sunnydale slide is moving at around 8 inches at a rate of 8 inches per year, but it would have little impact on the town. And back in January, Whitehorse police shot and killed a man outside of the city near the Lewes River Bridge. Now, the Alberta Serious Incident Response Team has released their report into the shooting. They're clearing officers involved of any wrongdoing. So we'll have those stories for folks and more at 7:30. Ellen.
1: All right. Thanks so much, Talar. Also, in the next hour of our program, we're going to speak with the chair of the Whitehorse Chamber of Commerce to find out what it's like to lure prospective employees north when the cost of rent and gas continues to climb. So that conversation coming up, looking for some possible solutions there. Also, in the next hour of our program, we're going to talk about the big science fair that's coming up in Edmonton, the Canada-wide science fair, with the Yukoners heading there with their project. So that's coming up. And we'll have your marquee, your arts and culture calendar, too. Lots going on as we head into a busy May weekend, the first of many busy weekends as we head into late spring and into the summer season. So lots to tell you about. Hope you stay tuned. We're heading up to World Report at 7 o'clock.

0: This is Yukon Morning on Thursday, May 21st. Good morning. I'm Ellen Jones. What impact does the rising cost of living in Whitehorse have on employers trying to hire seasonal staff? We'll find out in this hour of Yukon Morning. We'll also make a house call to Dawson City's Chief of Medical Staff, Dr. Adam Sherrard, to learn about what drew him to town and what has kept him in the community for more than 14 years. Lights, camera, science. CBC's Manjula Selvaraja talks to young scientists heading to the country's biggest science fair. It's 11 minutes after 6 and Talar Stockton is here with our local news headlines. Good morning, Talar.
1: Good morning, Ellen. Good morning, Ross. Looking ahead to the 7:30 newscast, we have now some more information about what happened when Whitehorse RCMP shot and killed a man outside of city limits back in January. And the hearth in downtown Whitehorse is set to have people moving in by the end of next month. The former High Country Inn will have 67 units to help house homeless people in Whitehorse. So we'll have those stories for you and more at the bottom of the hour. But first, Ross, can you tell us about what to expect for the weather today?
2: I would love to. Yeah, it looks like a beautiful day across the territory, getting up to a high of 15 for those in Whitehorse, sun and cloud. Watson Lake, it'll be getting a high of 15 as well, and a mix of sun and cloud. For Teslin and Atlin, a mix of sun and cloud with a high of 13 today. Haines Junction, clearing, high of 16 for Kwani Lake, mainly sunny and a high of 13 today. Pelion, Carmax, Farron, Ross River, all getting up to a high of 16 today with a mix of sun and cloud. Beaver Creek, mainly sunny with a high of 13 for Mayo and Dawson City today. Rain and

0: Earlier this morning, then cloudy and a high of 14. Old Crow cloudy, high of 11. And along the Dempster Highway, we have a 60% chance of showers with a high of 7.
1: Ellen. Thanks, Ross. In Whitehorse and Watson Lake, both communities mostly cloudy and 6 degrees. Still windy in Whitehorse. Southeast winds at 16, gusts to 32 kilometers per hour. Teslin plus 1. Haines Junction, 3 degrees right now. Burwash still the cool spot at minus 2. Beaver Creek, 0. Carmax, minus 1. Good morning to Faro. Mostly cloudy, 5 degrees. Mayo, also mostly cloudy and 5. And Dawson, too. Mostly cloudy, 5 at the airport. Old Crow, 3 degrees. And Rock River on the Dempster Highway 6. And you do have northeast winds at 38 kilometers per hour. Once again, Whitehorse, mostly cloudy, 6 degrees at 13 minutes now after 7. It's time for sports with Scott Reger. Good morning, Scott.
2: Hey there, Ellen.
1: So let's start with hockey and a history-making night in the nation's capital.
3: What a game to seal it.
2: TSN's call as Montreal wins the Walter Cup, Canada's first PWHL championship, and this country's best ever women's player, well, the world's best ever, was right at the heart of it. Marie-Philippe Poulin scored the winning goal and was named the playoff MVP. Although she didn't like that very much, when she was given the honor, Ellen, Poulin shook her head and then gestured towards her goalie, Anne-Renée Desbiens. Desbiens, a brick wall in these playoffs, giving up fewer than 2 goals a game. Here she is.
4: Growing up, I never thought I would have this opportunity to compete in professional women's hockey and to lift a cup of our own. I will savor every single moment. I will have fun as much as I can. I will never take this for granted. It's the best job in the world, and I hope I get to play for many more years.
2: Yeah, I would bank on that. At 32 and on top of her game, Desbiens looks like she could play for another decade. And imagine what the PWHL could look like by then. Attendance is soaring, and in the past year alone, the league has doubled in size from 6 to 12 teams. Here is one prediction. The PWHL's Playoff MVP Award, which is currently named after Alana Kloss, a pioneer in women's sport, will be renamed for another trailblazer, Captain Clutch herself, Marie-Philippe Poulin, although that's just a prediction.
1: And she'll be pointing at someone else, probably.
2: Over
1: to the NHL, where the Montreal Canadiens are set to face a formidable foe.
2: They are. The Habs take on Carolina in tonight's opening game of the Eastern Final. The Hurricanes, the best team in their conference during the regular season and have been even better in the playoffs. They have swept their first 2 series with their goaltender Frederick Anderson yet to concede more than 2 goals in any single game. By contrast, Montreal has fought tooth and nail in going the distance against both Tampa Bay and Buffalo. The Habs will be significant underdogs then, which is just how they like it. Martin Saint-Louis' team is nothing if not resilient. And they also have the backing of an entire country hoping they can do what the city's PWHL team did last night, and that's win a championship. So UConn time, puck drop, is at 5 o'clock.
1: All right. And there's lots going on in sports, given that it's May, away from the ice, too.
2: Yeah, there is, although in the NBA playoffs, Ellen, Oklahoma City's win over San Antonio last night looked more like a hockey than a basketball game, you could argue. Trying to neutralize the Spurs' 7'4" behemoth, Victor Wembanyama. The Thunder grabbed, pushed, and shoved the Frenchman every time he touched the ball. He still dominated. He had 21 points and 17 rebounds, but that wasn't enough, in part because OKC have the only player in the league arguably even more effective than Wemby is. That's Shai Gilgeous-Alexander, the Hamilton native and 2-time MVP, who after a subpar series opener poured in 30 points last night. Shai was asked whether there was a change in mindset behind that rebound performance.
5: It's just like trial and error as you play games, as you're in the biggest moments. Usually I like to err on the side of like less emotion just because it gives you the best shot to think clearly. But sometimes you need emotion to fire you up and go get the job done in certain situations. So I think, yeah, it's just about finding the balance, and honestly, you just have to, like, figure it out.
2: Shai speaks the way he plays, measured and seemingly always in control. And speaking of control, Ellen, how about Treya Savage last night? Yeah. Your mom would have been thrilled. The young Blue Jays pitcher threw 6 shutout innings in a win over the Yankees.

0: Yankees, and along the way dominated the Wembanyama of the major leagues, 6'7" Aaron Judge. You Savage struck Judge out three times, so a hurler hat trick. See, even when I try to branch into other sports, Ellen, at this time of year, it always comes back to hockey.
1: Apparently.
0: Go Habs, go.
1: All right. Scott, thanks for this.
0: You betcha.
1: That is Scott Reger with CBC Sports. Locally in sports, lots going on. Hope you, if you're planning to put a team in for the Klondike Road Relay, I hope you already did, because word yesterday, it's officially sold out. The running race from Skagway to Whitehorse coming up in September, of course. So the next step for team captains is to make sure your rosters are filled out by July the 6th. The Yukon Canoe and Kayak Club inviting the community to come out and celebrate the start of paddling season. You can meet tonight at the club storage bins just off Millennium Trail at 25 Selkirk Street. There's a gear sale that starts at 5:30, followed by a barbecue at 6, and then they'll take a bit of a break at 6:30 for the club's AGM, followed by some drawing for some door prizes. The annual Athletics Yukon Run up Heckle Hill, or Thai Ta, is set for Saturday. It starts at the Wildlife Viewing parking lot, ends at the Windmills, so that's Saturday. Sign up at 9:15. The start is 9:30, and you do have to have a 2026 Athletics Yukon membership to participate in that. You can go to athleticsyukon.ca for more details. And Sunday in Dawson City, the Gold Poke Fun Run and Walk is coming up. It was rescheduled from last Sunday. It's a 5-kilometer run, a 2K walk, or a 2K kids run. It starts at the Front Street Gazebo in Dawson. Register at 11:45 on Sunday morning, and the run and walk starts at noon. 19 minutes now after 7. Well, as the world's best soccer players prepare for the FIFA World Cup, Canada's youngest scientists are getting ready for a grand tournament of their own. The Canada-wide Science Fair kicks off this weekend in Edmonton, drawing in hundreds of students and their projects from across the country, including three Yukoners. CBC's Manjula Salvaraja speaks to a few about the problems they're trying to solve with science and technology.
2: Growing up, I often helped my aunties care for their children. Ojibwe used Dikinaganan to carry babies for thousands of years.
3: That's a Historica Canada piece talking about Olivia Poole, the Ojibwe woman who invented the Jolly Jumper.
2: When I had my own children, I needed something like a Dikinagan, something that worked inside my home.
3: It's one of many innovations to come out of Canada. There's the cardiac pacemaker, goaltender masks, the snowblower, of course, pizza pops, the list goes on. There's a common thread in the stories behind these discoveries, a desire to fix a problem. That spirit of innovation will be on full blast this weekend in Edmonton. More than 300 students from across the country will showcase their ideas to thousands of visitors at the Canada-wide Science Fair. Claire Couture is back again this year.
4: The event is so much more than just a STEM competition. Like, there's fun activities you get to do, and you get to make so many amazing friends.
3: Couture is a grade 9 student at the Fernie Academy in Fernie, BC. Inspired by volunteering at a local care home, she built a teddy bear to help people living with dementia.
4: I learned that non-pharmacological interventions, so treatment techniques that don't involve the use of drugs, have become increasingly used in recent years. Tactile stimulation, aromatherapy, reminiscence therapy, and multisensory stimulation.
3: It's called the Remember, a teddy bear she sewed together, incorporating some of these tactics.
4: Bunch of different types of materials as a form of tactile stimulation. A heartbeat, a voice recording device for loved ones to put personalized messages, a removable aromatherapy pouch.
3: And other features. She says she'd love to make more and donate them to the local care home. Meanwhile, Wesley Goodrich from Guelph, Ontario, has been thinking about food waste after seeing a display at a food and agriculture nonprofit he once visited.
5: I learned that 52% of Canadians actually throw away dairy products before the best before date. And so that made me wonder if there was a way to test if milk is actually spoiled or still safe to drink.
3: He's a grade 7 student at Aberfoyle Public School. If you brought him a glass of milk for testing, he would first swab it, then use a handheld device called Illuminator to

0: read the swab. Goodrich will then enter the reading in a custom AI he trained, which tells you if your milk is off or still good.
1: While I was doing my experiment, there were many times where I tested milk when it was past the best before date, and it was still saying it was safe to drink. Because the best before date, it has to do with the quality of the product, nothing to do with the safety of the product. So that means that even if the milk is past the best before date, it can still be safe to drink.
0: He says his custom GPT also provides advice on what to do with the milk that you have once you've tested it. Grace Cafara and Danica Battenfelder want to draw attention to a problem at a place near and dear to them, declining water levels at Gull Lake, Alberta. They are both grade 7 students at Glendale Sciences and Technology School in Red Deer. Here's Danica Battenfelder.
2: My dad has a boat that we used to take out there a lot, except we can't anymore because of how shallow the lake is getting. It's a risk. So it's really sad to see all that's been happening surrounding the lake itself.
0: Grace Cafara talks about a beach she used to visit at the lake.
3: There's this floating dock out there. We used to be able to swim out there, but now we walk out there. I was just very curious why this was happening.
0: She says it's affecting local ecosystems.
3: Now, some of the shorebirds are losing their habitats because of the lack of water around, or some of the fish are losing their habitats as well.
0: Battenfelder talks about the causes they found through their research.
2: So it's a mix of the changing weather cycles and the lack of rain and just stable water and inflow coming into the lake.
0: They'll have photos on their display at the fair showing the difference between what it used to look like then and what they see now. It points to a common thread running through these three projects, a desire to fix problems these young scientists see firsthand in their own lives and communities. For those looking for inspiration to do the same, the Canada-wide Science Fair kicks off online or in person in Edmonton this weekend. I'm Manjula Selvaraja for CBC Radio.
4: Thanks so much, Manjula, and good luck to the Yukoners competing in that fair. We always do well there. 24 and a half minutes after 7 o'clock, well, Canadian country music artist Owen Riegling has a new album out. It's called In the Feeling. Here's one of those tracks from it, Anything But Me.

0: Lizzo and Reeling, Anything But Me, and he's going to be touring across Canada this summer and into the fall. Coming up in the next half hour of our program, we'll have your arts and culture calendar, the Marquee. Lots of events going on as we head into the second last weekend of May. So we'll tell you about what's coming up right across the territory. And also in the next half hour, what's it like to lure prospective employees north when the cost of rent and gas continues to climb? We'll sit down with the chair of the Whitehorse Chamber of Commerce to find out what business owners are saying about that. You're listening to Yukon Morning. It's 7:30.
1: This is the CBC News. Good morning. I'm Talar Stockton. Police have been cleared of wrongdoing in the death of a Whitehorse man on January 27th, 2026. RCMP shot and killed Christopher Delaney near the Lewes River Bridge. Police say Delaney was resisting arrest and appeared to carry a weapon. Gabrielle Plonker reports.
2: The Alberta Serious Incident Response Team says police made reasonable choices when they shot Christopher Delaney while trying to arrest him. The investigation report says Delaney was exhibiting escalating behavior and faced a slew of firearms and assault charges. Police caught up to him near the Lewes River Bridge and hit his truck, forcing him to stop. When Delaney left the vehicle and moved towards the trees, police shot his leg with, quote, less lethal rounds. When Delaney turned toward them, an officer yelled gun, prompting three police to fire 29 rounds at him. Investigators say from a distance, it looked like Delaney was carrying a handgun, and it was fair for police to fear for their lives. On closer inspection, he was carrying a paintball gun. Delaney was pronounced dead at the scene. Gabrielle Planka, CBC News, Whitehorse.
1: The number of people experiencing homelessness in Whitehorse is at an all-time high. Last month's statistics from Safe at Home Society show 309 people are currently experiencing homelessness. The nonprofit says it's hoping to reduce that number with The Hearth, a new supportive housing project. That includes 67 units at the former High Country Inn on 4th Avenue. The units are intended for people who are experiencing or are at risk of homelessness. Kate Meachin is Safe at Home's executive director.
3: Housing is the solution to homelessness, and so here we are. So my roller coaster aside, getting us here, like, it just is like, was like climbing a mountain, and now we're kind of over the hump, and you know, we'll see a significant reduction of homelessness because of the work.
1: The $42 million project is 5 years in the making. Safe at Home Society got the green light at the end of

0: April from the city of Whitehorse to start operating the hearth. The units will be allocated to people ages 16 and above. They can choose to spend either their income support money or 30% of their fixed income toward rent. Meechan says 75% of the units are reserved for Indigenous people and 50% for women. Safe at Home hopes to see people moving in by the end of June. Officials with the Yukon Geological Survey say two slides around Dawson City are stable. The Moose Hide and Sunnydale slides are monitored for abnormal movements that could pose a potential risk to the town. Derek Cronmiller is with the Yukon Geological Survey. Cronmiller says the Sunnydale slide is moving at a rate of almost 8 inches per year. But he says at this point, if a landslide were to occur, it would have little impact on the town.
1: The hazards that we're most concerned about are related to that interaction with the water. So a large displacement wave could be generated by the landslide. And the size of that depends on exactly how fast the landslide is moving when it hits the water and what the water levels are at the time.
0: Cronmiller says depending on the size of the slide, rock mass could temporarily divert the Yukon River or create a wave that could potentially erode some of the dike. He says the latest data shows there's no risk to the public. Nacho Nayak Dunn is raising red flags over work to fix part of the Mayo Dam. Yukon Energy is seeking an exemption in its water license to replace the spillway. As Julian Green reports, there could be risks to waving it through.
2: Nacho Nayak Dunn accuses Yukon Energy of project splitting to get its way. In this case, the nation says the corporation is partitioning the replacement of the spillway. Yukon Energy is seeking an emergency amendment to its new five-year water license, which the Yukon Water Board issued in February. In documents the corporation filed to the board, Yukon Energy states it needs an emergency amendment so construction can happen immediately, not tomorrow, today. This is needed, Yukon Energy says, to avert what it calls catastrophic flooding should the dam bust. Nacho Nayak Dunn says it's not diminishing a potential emergency situation. After all, the First Nation says those floodwaters would hit its citizens the hardest. Still, Nacho Nayak Dunn says project splitting is part of a long, troubling pattern. It says the risks are real, with projects being rammed through without scrutiny, checks, and balances. Julian Green, CBC News, Whitehorse.
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3: All right. Thanks so much, Talar. Ross, our weather for this Thursday, kind of, it's warm right across the territory.
4: Feeling a little bit more spring-like. Definitely a nice change from yesterday, which felt quite cool. Whitehorse getting up to a high of 15 today. A little bit windy, winds gusting to 50 kilometers an hour, coming from the south, sun and cloud. Watson Lake, sun and cloud as well, high of 15 for Teslin and Atlin, a mix of sun and cloud with a high of 14 today. Haines Junction, clearing, high of 16 today. Kwani Lake, mainly sunny with a high of 13. For Pelly and Carmax, Faro and Ross River, sun and cloud today, high of 15. Beaver Creek, mainly sunny and a high of 13. Mayo and Dawson City, rain ending this morning, then cloudy, high of 14. Old Crow, cloudy today with a high of 11. And along the Dempster Highway, we have a chance of showers and a high of 7. Ellen.
3: Thanks, Ross. And Whitehorse and Watson Lake, both communities 6 degrees and mostly cloudy. It is still windy in Whitehorse. Southeast winds at 16, gusts to 32 kilometers per hour. Teslin plus 1, Burwash minus 2. Haines Junction this morning, 3 degrees. Beaver Creek right at 0 and Carmax minus 1. Faro, Mayo and Dawson all mostly cloudy and 5 degrees. In fact, we're getting a little light rain at the Dawson Airport. Old Crow, 3 degrees and Rock River on the Dempster Highway, 6 degrees with northeast winds at 38 kilometers per hour. Once again, Whitehorse, 6 degrees, mostly cloudy and windy, and we're at 23 and a half minutes now before 8 o'clock. Well, this is a busy time for employers who rely on seasonal staff. They're trying to fill job vacancies ahead of the summer tourism season. Adding to that challenge is the growing cost of living in the north. New data this week from the Yukon Bureau of Statistics shows it's getting more expensive to live in Whitehorse. The Consumer Price Index is the second highest in the country. Marcos Castillo is chair of the Whitehorse Chamber of Commerce, and he joins us now to talk more about this. Good morning, Marcos.
5: Good morning.
3: So what is it like for Whitehorse business owners that you've been talking to right now who need summer staff, you know, to operate?
5: Yeah, talking about the seasonal workers, I think that we

0: need to refer to special situations. The reality, especially for tourism operators, is that they have to rely on students, like people who already live here and they have a way to house themselves, or like 4 or 5 people living in the same place. Like the reality is that the thing that you can rely on a 3-4 months contract and you want to be able to provide a full house, a salary for a full house, is not realistic. Even that there is some short-term housing solutions, usually that's more on the, for construction or mining, for example, right?
1: Right, not for the summer. So you need to have, people have need to have a place to live already. You, employers can't be
0: exactly. Like for example, the classic one that happens on tourism operators is that they have some kind of super small housing on their already property, right? So that's how it works, right?
1: Yeah. Right, exactly. Like if you have a cabin or a lodge operation or something, you might have an extra cabin that you can make a staff accommodation to.
0: Exactly, yeah.
1: Yeah. So what's the situation outside of Whitehorse? Well, I know you're the Whitehorse Chamber of Commerce, but what are you hearing for business operators outside of Whitehorse?
0: I think that is even like, I would say something similar, but way more dramatic, right? For example, like when you have a retail store in downtown Whitehorse, you might be able to look for different solutions because we have more people, just by default, right? But when you're talking on someone in Dawson City or Watson Lake or Haines Junction, like sometimes it's just not possible. If you lose someone or just have a potential student coming up north for the summer and something happens, you're in a pickle because there is no way to solve that. Like sometimes we have options in Whitehorse.
1: Yeah. So, okay, so housing a main challenge that you hear from hearing from businesses, recruiting seasonal staff. What else? What are some of the other challenges that they face?
0: I think you, and it's related to housing, like the cost of living is the main challenge because while we have this, the second lowest unemployment in whole Canada, at the same time, there is so many issues trying to find the right person for the job, but at the same time, we don't have housing. So the reality is that the cost of living comes from a society inequality that we have in Whitehorse, that in normal economics, that would mean that, okay, like we have unemployment, that means that the salaries are paying for the housing, but the reality, that's not true. The reality is that when we are looking for staff for tourism, it's not the same reality that the cost of living is reflecting.
1: Right. And so then I guess businesses have to think that they need to, they're encouraged then to offer a bigger salary, but then that's hard for a business as well that's in potentially tough times with the cost of living as well.
0: Exactly, right? I think getting back to the point, the cost of living is reflecting a reality that is not shared by every single sector in our territory.
1: Right. A few years ago, Whitehorse was named one of the best cities to start a business. Is that still the same case, do you think, nowadays?
0: No, sadly, it's not true. And I still had to come back to you guys with the numbers exactly because we have a month. There is a month, probably 2 years ago now, when we start having a drop on new businesses. Right. And that's been back on the days, probably 4 months ago when we reviewed this stat, it was literally dropping every single month. Right. So I'm going to share with you guys the exact numbers. But yeah, there is definitely Whitehorse. In general, the Yukon is not as business friendly as used to be.
1: Yeah. For starting a business.
0: Exactly.
1: Yeah. Even though we have more, our population's growing, so that could make it more attractive. But no.
0: No, the reality is that we're in the situation where the profit margins are not where they should be to justify the risk. You know, when you are thinking on as a business, you need to think how you're going to pay for all this, right? And even that maybe you see an opportunity, you need to go and see, okay, how this is actually going to work. And everything relies on the profit margin. And when the profit margin is not there, it's hard for business owner to start a new one.
1: What needs to change, or what could prove, what could improve, what could be helpful to make it more of a business friendly environment and to help with that profit margin?
0: Yeah, I think that we need to start thinking on. In my opinion, when you start thinking that the change is happening, like this is not something that necessarily is because the Yukon and the Yukoners decided to change, right? Like the change is already here, and we need to start to set a strategy and priorities as a territory, not only the governments that we have and all the communities, like the business community, but all together to say, like, okay, this is our priorities as territory, and we need to start working towards that. And don't think that if we don't change, everything is going to stay as it is. That's not possible anymore. Like, we need to change for preservation, in my opinion. And I think that that's something that we need to start considering, like the reality. And also I want to acknowledge that it's not an easy plan, right? Like there is no, oh, let's do this and everything is going to be okay after. No, there's a lot of decisions that we need to take that they don't want to be easy. So, but I think that we're going to need to start thinking on priorities for sure.
1: Mm-hmm. Getting back to, you know, hiring people, is what's the best mode, or do you know, like for getting the word out that you do need an employee, like posting online, using the UWin product, like what are the best ways for getting the word out for an employee?
0: Usually, like we have many resources, like we have UWin, we have Employment Central, there is of course the Federal Job Bank. Like, for example, Taya, they have a platform that we've been helping with that, where they create a database of students that they are willing to work in the Yukon for the summer season. Right now they're focused on students. And that's something that businesses right now, they need to start exploring, right? Like, as of now, like as businesses, we need to consider that they don't want to come to you. Like you need to have a strategy that is realistic, right? Because if you just start posting in the Federal Job Bank, it's don't want to happen. Like they don't want to fit what you need, right? So it's I think in general, we all need to start thinking out of the box.
1: Being more creative and being more active, I guess, and trying to find your employees, mm-hmm. and seeking them.
0: Because it's not only about having 300 submissions. You're going to get them. Yeah, if you go to the job bank and you win, you're probably going to get them. But you need to start thinking how this is actually going to happen. If I get 300 submissions, but most of them, they're out of the country or they're expecting a salary that I cannot pay, you need to start thinking, okay, who can actually work for me?
1: Yeah.
0: Student, like for example, is a very smart a strategy that Taya pursuing right now.
1: Okay, all right. Overall, I guess, Marcos, like how optimistic are you that things are going to get better when it comes to the business climate here in the territory?
0: I think that we have the resources. I think that that's what is being, that's important. Like there is a lot of doom and gloom, just in general, in the whole world right now, right? But I think that it is. We have something to our advantage right now, is that we have the resources, we have a great place to live. And also, right now, I can tell you that the new government is opening their doors for this, right? So in the chamber, like we're engaging all the time with the new government and the oppositions as well, to make this change, but not only like request about for changes that we want and that's it, but to set a strategy, right? But I think that considering where we are, is not everything is bad. That's what I mean. Like we have the tools and we have the people. We just need to be prepared for complicated conversations, and we want to be fine.
1: Okay. All right. Well, I appreciate you coming in this morning. Thank you.
0: Thanks to you.
1: Marcos Castillo is the chair of the Whitehorse Chamber of Commerce. Do you have thoughts on this story? Send us an email. yukonmorning@cbc.ca is where you can reach us. You can leave a message on our listener line, 668-8460, or text us at 335-1653.

0: And that's Davna Doyle with a new song from her called Darlin' from a new album that's coming out this year. Of course, she hosts CBC Music. She's my counterpart at 104.5 FM. You can hear her there. 9 minutes before 8. Time for the Marquee, the Arts and Culture Calendar. We're heading into festival season in the Yukon, starting this weekend with the Yukon Gaelic Society hosting Phage 2026. It's the first Yukon Gaelic Festival. It starts Friday afternoon, carries on through to late Sunday night. The weekend features workshops and films at the McBride Museum. And Becca McCulloch is with the Yukon Gaelic Society.
1: We're bringing a keynote speaker from the East Coast, my teacher, Lewis McKinnon, and he's the head of the Department of Gaelic Affairs for the province of Nova Scotia. So we're going to see how much we can get him to do while he's here, but he's definitely going to be teaching some sessions on Gaelic Ak Baillie, which is a really cool teaching method for minority languages. So

0: if you come to one of the sessions, you might get to learn a bit of Gaelic, but you could also experience a really oral, hands-on, activity-based, community-based teaching method, which applies, like it works for other minority languages as well.
1: So there's language classes, also a Cayley dance at the Kwanlandung Cultural Center on Friday evening, traditional Cayley and live music at Lefty's Well Saturday evening. For more information and tickets, go to Yukon Gaelic Festival on Facebook. Whitehurst Concerts presents a big weekend of music. They feature performances by students at the Langley Fine Arts School. Katie Avery, Nico Stevenson, and Brooklyn Wood were on Airplay yesterday to tell us more about it.
2: I'm just going to assume this is the largest scale production that Whitehorse Concerts has ever put on. I know that there have been orchestras here before, but they haven't, I don't think they've been 100 people large.
3: 100 people?
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5: Yeah, those five people are important.
1: That's tomorrow. That's this weekend in Whitehorse. Tomorrow night, there's a smaller chamber music concert with works from Sibelius, Halvorsen, Bach, Tchaikovsky, and more. Saturday night, the Langley Fine Arts School Orchestra and Chorus. Yes, 105 musicians perform in Whitehorse one night only. That's at the Kwanlandung Cultural Center at 7 p.m. The All City Jazz Band is on the road. They're playing school shows today in Pelly Crossing in Mayo. The show is open to the public at 10:30 this morning at Eliza Van Bibber School and this afternoon at 2 p.m. at J.B. Clark School in Mayo. And the band, the All City Jazz Band, will be in Dawson City tomorrow night, 7 o'clock. You can see them in the ballroom at the Klondike Institute of Art and Culture, Kayak Denikar Zhou. It's going to be a night of tunes, community collaboration, and an open mic, so you can get on stage as well. Also, an open mic coffee house happening Sunday morning in Teslin, so you can enjoy a relaxed morning of coffee, brunch, music, and community. That starts at 11:30 on Sunday at the Teslin Recplex, and bring a brunch dish if you'd like to share. You have another chance to see Music, Art, and Drama Program's year-end show in Whitehorse this weekend. The students are doing an adaptation of Pirates of Penzance. That's Friday and Saturday at 7 p.m., a Saturday matinee at 2. Get tickets at the door at the Wood Street Center in Whitehorse. The weekly Fireweed Community Market is on each Thursday in Whitehorse, including today from 3 until 7. That's at Shipyards Park. To visual art, Ilej Zedolson Netzlin, We See Stars Only at Night by Cole Pauls is showing in the Odd Gallery in Dawson City. In Whitehorse, you still have a chance to see the May exhibitions in the Arts Underground. In the Focus Gallery, there's solar-powered abstract expressions of light and color by Julianne Fraser. And in the Edge Gallery, there's Searching for Light by Bev Brown. And this summer at the Arts Underground, creativity is taking center stage. They're welcoming three guest artists for a series of hands-on painting workshops. Bob Ross-style oil painting with John Blackmore from Vancouver Island is on June 12th to 14th. Double exposure watercolor wildlife with Vancouver artist Elena Markalova is happening June 26th and 27th. And color theory and landscape composition with Saskatoon acrylic artist Aaron Hott, happening July 10th to 11th. All workshops are one day long. Register at artsunderground.ca. At the Yukon Artists at Work Gallery, Donald Watt's retrospective show continues. The exhibit includes work from the 1980s through until his most recent pieces. The gallery also has two upcoming workshops that require pre-registration. On Monday from 5 until 7, Nicole Bauberger will lead introductory class on hand building and commercial and wild Yukon clay. And then Sunday, June 14th from 1 until 3, Janet Patterson is teaching a workshop on how to use random found objects that tell a story. So email whitehorseartexperiences@gmail.com to sign up for those. The artist in the window at the Yukon Artists at Work Gallery tomorrow is Linda Leon. She'll be printing on painted paper. And at the Jenny House in Shipyards Park, Zach McCann Armitage and Chelsea Jeffrey are the May Artists in Residence. They're working on Foley sound effects and a soundtrack for their short film, The Flesh of a Tortoise. On Tuesday from 5 until 7, they'll be sharing bits of their progress and process. So that's at the Jenny House, free to everyone. Boreal Boogie's Sweat Spring Whitehorse Ecstatic Anniversary Throwdown is on Saturday. The Yukon Ecstatic Dance Collective was born a year ago. They're celebrating the anniversary at the Fire Hall Saturday night from 7 until 10. So there'll be the Silent Disco by the Yukon

River with headsets provided, or you can dance inside the old fire hall with speakers and a sound system so you can move indoors and outdoors at your leisure. There'll also be live drumming, a didgeridoo with Devaki Thomas and friends, so you can find out more by going to borealboogie.com. And at the movies, a

0: I only hunt Imperial war criminals. 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
1: This isn't about revenge. 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
0: Before going into harm's way, check your armor first.
1: What happens when you're not there to protect him?
0: You good?
2: Bless you. That's Star Wars The Mandalorian and Grogu, of course, opening tomorrow at the Yukon Theater, showing until mid-June. The Devil Wears Prada 2, one more screening, and you can see I Love Boosters, Hokum, and Drisham 3. So find the show times at yukontheater.com. 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Minute and a half away now from World Report at 8. Let's check back in with Talar to see what's happening locally in our news. Hi, Talar.
3: Hi, Ellen. Hi, Ross. Scientists with the Yukon Geological Survey say that the slides around Dawson City are stable. There is the Moosehide Slide and the Sunnydale Slide. The Sunnydale Slide is moving about 8 inches a year. Most of the hazard from these slides would come from debris falling into the water of the Yukon River. And the Hearth is hoping to have people start moving in next month. The building, the former High Country Inn, is being operated by Safe at Home Society, and their statistics show that homelessness in Whitehorse is hitting an all-time high. So they're hoping to address that with the 67 units that will be opening up at that building. And Julian Green has a story for us on the Mayo Dam. Yukon Energy is trying to get an emergency amendment made to the water license that it got earlier this year, but the First Nation of Nacho Naikdan is accusing them of project splitting. So we'll have those stories for you and more at 8:30.
2: All right. Thanks so much, Talar. In the last half hour for our program, we'll head to Marsh Lake. We'll get a community report, and we'll head to Dawson City to meet Dr. Adam Sherrard, the Yukon Family Physician of the Year in 2025. So that's ahead after World Report at 8.
4: This is World Report. Good morning. I'm Mark Carcasol. Police in Surrey, BC say gunfire in a residential neighborhood there is tied to an extortion plot. And now CBC News has learned that the home targeted in that attack is owned by the president of Cricket Canada. The Fifth Estate has been investigating allegations of corruption and organized crime within the sports governing body here in Canada. Co-host Stephen D'Souza tells us what they've learned so far.
5: Behind a band of yellow police tape, officers with Surrey Police place labels beside multiple bullet holes on the front door and windows of the suburban home. The shooting happened around 4:40 Wednesday morning.
6: The residence was occupied. Fortunately, no one was injured.
5: Sergeant Ali Galis with Surrey Police says while the investigation is in the early stages, it's believed to be extortion related.
6: Our SPS Extortion Response Task Force is lead on the file.
5: The Fifth Estate has learned the house belongs to Arvinder Khosa, the newly elected president of Cricket Canada. Police tell the Fifth Estate that an individual associated with the residence has received extortion-related threats.
6: Anytime we do these types of investigations, we look at the history to the residents, to the occupants of the residents, and also to any associated businesses, and that's how we determine if it may or may not be extortion-related.
5: A recent Fifth Estate investigation uncovered allegations of corruption and influence of organized crime involving Cricket Canada before Khosa became president. Sources told the Fifth Estate Khosa is linked to two local players who allegedly threatened a national team player and claimed they represented organized crime. Khosa has denied the allegations, saying it's all political propaganda. Stephen D'Souza, CBC News, Toronto.
4: More confusion in the Alberta legislature over the separatist debate.
7: There's no doubt that over 400,000 Albertans signed it saying they wanted that referendum, and those voices need to be respected.
8: A referendum on separatism, whatever the question, would be bad for our province and bad for our economy.
4: Now, you may remember there are two competing petitions on this issue. That's not the confusing part. One from the pro-separatist movement, recently struck down by a judge, and another urging Alberta's government to make sure the province remains forever Canadian. Some members of Premier Danielle Smith's United Conservative Party want to use that forever Canadian petition to add a question to the referendum ballot in October. Now, a legislative committee was debating the idea yesterday, and before they'd even voted, the UCP

This is Yukon Morning on a Thursday. Good morning. I'm Ellen Jones. Well, when we were in Dawson City last week, we made a house call to Dawson City's chief of medical staff, Dr. Adam Sherrar. Took me on a tour of the Dawson Hospital. We'll share that conversation, including what drew him to town and what has kept him in Dawson for more than 14 years. Tailgate sales and a big anniversary celebration this summer. We'll get a community report from Marsh Lake.

0: It's 11 minutes after 6, and Talara is back with our local news headlines. Good morning, Talara.
1: Good morning, Ellen. Good morning, Ross. The Hearth is set to have people moving in next month. The former High Country Inn has 67 units for those who are experiencing homelessness or are at risk of being homeless. And Yukon Energy is seeking an emergency amendment to its new 5-year water license, which was just granted this February by the Yukon Water Board. And the First Nation of Natchonagdon accuses the corporation of splitting up the project to get its way. So we'll have those stories for you and more at 8:30. But first, Ross, can you tell us about the weather for the Thursday today?
2: Yeah, looks like lots of sun with a bit of cloud. That's true for Whitehorse and a high of 15. A bit windy with winds gusting to 50 kilometers an hour. Watson Lake today, sun and cloud with a high of 15. Teslin and Atlin today, sun and cloud, a high of 14 for Haines Junction, clearing this afternoon at a high of 16. Mainly sunny for Quanee Lake, high of 13 for Pelion Carmax, Faro and Ross River, sun and cloud with a high of 15. Beaver Creek today, mainly sunny, high of 13 for Mayo and Dawson City, rain ending this morning, then cloudy, high of 14. Old Crow, cloudy today, high of 11, and along the Dempster Highway, we have a chance of showers and a high of 7.
0: Thanks, Ross. And Whitehorse, mostly cloudy, 8 degrees. Watson Lake, mostly cloudy and 7. Teslin, 4 degrees this morning. And Burwash, also 4 with lots of sunshine. Haines Junction, now 8 degrees. Beaver Creek, 2. Carmax, 3. Faro, 7 degrees. Mayo.

0: is at 6, and we're getting some light rain at the airport near Dawson and 6 degrees. Old Crow 3 and Rock River on the Dempster Highway 6. Once again, Whitehorse, mostly cloudy, 8 degrees, and we're coming up to 13 minutes now after 8 o'clock. Well, stop me if you've heard this one before. A family moves up to the Yukon to try it out for a year, and they end up staying here. It's a familiar story to many of us. It's what happened to Dr. Adam Sherrard. What started as a planned year of practicing medicine in Dawson City has turned into 14. He's now the chief of medical staff at the Dawson City Medical Clinic and Hospital and was named the Yukon Family Physician of the Year in 2025. I stopped by the hospital last week when we were in Dawson City to discuss rural healthcare, staffing, and what drew him to the community in the first place.
1: I mean, Dawson is a really special place. It is a place where you can really do general practice. Like, that's something I always wanted to do. My grandfather was a rural GP, and I remember hearing stories about him. He was always doing, you know, this crazy big scope of practice of all these different things he would do. Like, he was doing surgeries, and he was working in family practice and looking after people, like doing home calls. And I think I always had that in my mind of, if I'm going to be a doctor, that's the kind of doctor I'd like to be. And in Dawson City, that is exactly what I walked into. I mean, I think when I got here, the hospital wasn't built. So it was just a nursing station. But we still did, you know, we did house calls and that kind of thing. But the building was kind of half built. And so I knew that was coming. And that's one thing that really kept me here is just at the beginning was like, oh, I really would like to work in a brand new building, like a brand new hospital, all these services. It'd be so interesting to start working in somewhere that's from scratch, like not just an additional wing on an existing building, but a brand new facility with inpatient beds and a 24-hour emerge. I just thought this is going to be an amazing professional experience and just interesting. So we decided to stay beyond that. And then the town just kind of pulls you in. You know, our whole life is so compact. Like, we were living just 2 blocks from the hospital. So even when I had to do overnight call, everything is nearby. And I think it was just that appeal of general practice and a small town and getting to know everyone. You know, at first it was novelty, and then it just became kind of a way of life. And it's, you know, it's very hard to imagine working anywhere else right now. Like, it's just so many things about rural practice are interesting and enjoyable, and it's been a great way of life.
0: Now that the hospital's built, a beautiful facility, do you still do house calls?
1: We do, yeah. I mean, it's I wouldn't say we do as many as before. You know, and I think back to the days before the hospital was built, like, we did a lot of palliative care in people's homes. I mean, the way it used to be before we had the hospital is that if people got very ill and, you know, they had maybe a terminal cancer diagnosis, and it's very hard to manage at home. You know, the families get so exhausted trying to look after people in the middle of the night, trying to provide that 24-hour care. There was often, they'd either do their best at home, or sometimes people would end up getting transferred to Whitehorse, and then, you know, they might have lived in town for decades, and then they'd have to die, you know, outside their home community, which is really hard. But we did, I remember when I first got here, we were supporting a lot of people in their homes. So a lot of those house calls were for palliative care. Happy to do that, but I do feel like our current situation of, you know, having people admitted to hospital for palliative care is just so much better. But we do still do home calls. Some people are housebound for whatever reason, and they just prefer to get their health care at home. And so we do house calls, and it's, you kind of feel like an old-time country doctor. So it's great, yeah.
0: How important is it, do you think, for people to be able to get their health care services in their hometown?
1: I mean, it's probably the most important thing that we do. You know, I get this question a lot about, you know, barriers to care and what is it that prevents people from accessing care. I think if you're living in a community outside of Whitehorse, it's probably geography that is the biggest barrier to accessing things. You know, if I think back before, even for doing an ultrasound, so ultrasounds in pregnancy or for, you know, whatever reason, taking a look at someone's kidneys, it was every time had to be a trip to Whitehorse. And so, you know, we would send hundreds of people out to Whitehorse, get their scans. So that involves travel, arranging childcare, missing work, winter roads, or canceled flights. Like, it's just so complicated. And then, you know, a few years ago, we brought that service here to the hospital, and it's made a world of difference. You know, people can now get their scans. They walk over a few streets, get their scan, and go home. The whole thing takes half an hour. It's an amazing service. And I think that mindset of, like, bringing the services here, having this as, like, a hub for services, is just so important. I mean, people would not only, I mean, they might be unwilling or unable to travel, and having those services locally just makes so much difference.
0: What about staffing?

0: How well staffed and equipped is this hospital?
1: It's variable. I think that's probably a challenge across the territory, just keeping up our staffing. If I think from like our physician group side, for so many years, we had a really stable group. Some people sharing positions. So we had, you know, physician couples who were here. They'd each work part-time. That worked really well. We had a very stable group for years. And then around COVID, you know, for different reasons, people left the practice. And then it's just been very hard staffing it since then. I would say things just turned a corner in the past couple of months. I'm actually going down to Victoria for the year. My daughter is in her last year of high school, and we're going to join her down there for her last year of high school and just all live together. If you'd asked me this question back in December, when we actually had to close the clinic for a week because we had no staffing and we were just limping by, you know, switching off 24-hour call shifts to keep the eMERGE open, our staffing did not look great. But now, you know, we just hired a new physician who signed up full-time, and we have a doctor couple joining us in the fall, and so we are looking much better.
0: What kind of incentives, you know, are needed, do you think, to attract doctors and then and nurses and nurse practitioners and then to, yeah, keep them in the community?
1: I mean, yeah, it's kind of a complicated piece that is different for everyone. I mean, there's some really active issues right now that are making recruitment a problem. Daycare is a big issue affecting the whole town. So I think for recruiting your healthcare professionals, obviously having access to daycare is huge. But, you know, there's a daycare, the Little Critters Daycare on Front Street is closing. That is going to be an enormous gap for the whole community. There was a wait list already for the daycare. I don't know if it was 2 years to get in, and now we're about to lose however many spots were at that daycare on Front Street. And I don't know what is going to happen. And that definitely affects our recruitment. I think people make do, and there's other parts of the town that can draw them in, but that is a huge part. I think access to childcare, access to housing is always one as well. Like, we've kind of had these solutions for housing over the years, but there's always a bit of instability built in. You definitely need stable housing for the healthcare professionals, and ideally housing that's not coming from UConn Housing either and taking away from people who need it for other reasons. But all these healthcare providers who are providing essential services, they need a place to live. And ideally they have to have a place for, you know, for childcare. So those are two really important things.
0: Yeah. How important do you think it is to make this field of study, you know, attractive to young UConners and considering going that route?
1: Yeah, it's really important. I mean, the UConn, like, we're just launching a rural, like a UConn residency program. And I think attracting those learners and getting them exposed to rural medicine is just so important, because if you get exposed to that, I think you're more likely to come back. And I mean, when I think about my own experience, I worked in Carleton Place, which is just outside of Ottawa. I worked there as a medical student, but, you know, as a second year student, I was just getting a bit of experience, and that rural lifestyle just kind of opened my eyes to what it would be like to do that job. I mean, I kind of knew from the family stories what it would be like, but growing up in Montreal, I didn't really have a lot of rural experience. But so getting that early exposure was really important for me. And I think if people get exposed to that early on, it makes a difference in their career. I tell this to everyone who comes here. If you're interested in small town living, and even if you don't think you might be, you should try it out, because it is a totally different way of life and it can be really rewarding. I mean, when I think of my whole life being within a few blocks, no traffic, flexible schedule, my family nearby, I mean, I'm so supported by my family and my kids, and they're always, even when I'm stuck at work, they're just around the block. And I think that rural way of life, I think even for people living in Whitehorse, they may not realize what it can be like to actually live in a rural community. And it's just something that they should try, because it might, you know, it might be the beginning of a whole new chapter in their life. And that's what happened to me.
0: Yeah. All right. I appreciate your time this morning, or this afternoon. Thank you.
1: You're welcome. So glad you came to visit.
2: That's Dr. Adam Sherardi in Dawson City. I was speaking to him in the afternoon last week when we were there at the CBC Dawson City Bureau. I popped over to the Dawson City Medical Clinic and the hospital to meet him. He also told me that everyone in Dawson has a doctor, no wait list. So even if you're in the community just for the summer season, you have a doctor. So that's unusual here in Canada. Dr. Sherrard also mentioned the daycare. Now, the Yukon government has announced that it has approved a land parcel transfer to the Dawson Society for Children and Families, which operates the Little Blue Daycare in Dawson. The government says access to this land will enable the society to build a new early learning and child care center to be called the Big Blue Daycare. So that parcel of land located on Fifth Avenue. So

0: Just an update on that too. 23 minutes now after 8 o'clock. Time to head out of the studio once again. We're heading to Marsh Lake now. Robin Erdman is on the line and she joins us to give us a community report. Good morning, Robin.
1: Good morning.
0: How is Marsh Lake looking this morning? Is it still covered in ice or do we have some open water?
1: The lake is opening every day more and more. It's nice to see the all the ice recede.
0: It sure is. Any lingering swans that missed their flight north? Or
1: I haven't seen a lot of swans, but there's definitely been tons of robins and woodpeckers. And I saw a bunny just this morning.
0: Oh, nice, nice. Any other wildlife that you've seen? Any bears in the ditch along the highway at all? Or
1: we haven't heard of too many bears yet at Marsh Lake, thankfully.
0: Okay, that's good to know. What about the campground at Marsh Lake, the Territorial Campground? Is it open now?
1: Yeah, the campground's open. I went last weekend and it was packed. The marina's also open now. They have really nice RV sites and they have power and water hookup. Okay. And they've got gorgeous views of the lake.
0: Good, that's
1: good.
0: And
1: they should actually have their docks ready for people to launch their boats starting in June when the ice is just a little bit more gone.
0: Okay, yeah, that's good to know because the Marsh Lake Campground, yeah, certainly a popular one with its proximity to Whitehorse, yeah.
1: Mm-hmm.
0: All right, so I guess there's lots on the calendar. Tell me about the upcoming yard sale, first of all.
1: Yeah, so next weekend on May 30th, we have, we call it like a tailgate sale and vendor sale. So inside we have 30 vendors selling crafted goods, including like wood burnt plant hangers and jewelry made with antlers and local flowers. And then outside we have a bunch of people selling household goods, like yard sale style. I'm sure there's going to be lots of kids' toys, clothing, jerry cans. And then up the road at 45 Judas Creek Drive, they're having a big estate sale. They're downgrading and moving to town. So they've got lots of DeWalt tools and different like fine china and really nice stuff there as well.
0: Okay. So people want to mark their calendars for May 30th for that.
1: Mm-hmm. That'll go from 11 to 4 p.m.
0: Okay, great. All right. And then, we're not far from June. What happens at the Recreation Center in June? How do things change a little bit, I guess?
1: Well, things wind down a little bit in the summer. People are out working on their yards or going camping. So we're switching to our summer hours in June. So the office is only open on Tuesdays and the bar is only open Fridays. We've got like a summer camp going in July for kids, a STEM camp put on by UConn U. But other than that, we've got less yoga going, the shuffleboard shut down, and people just sort of do their unorganized rec coming in, using the gym, using the disc golf course and things like that.
0: Yeah. Oh, tell us more about the disc golf course that you have at Marsh Lake.
1: Yeah, so we've got a really beautiful 18-hole disc golf course, and we actually joined the, there's a disc golf passport going from June 1st to 15th, and it's encouraging people to use the community disc golf courses, and there's some amazing prizes like Air North vouchers and things like that.
0: Wow. Okay. All right. That's good to know. Put that on the calendar for people's disc golf plans for this summer. And I noticed, too, you have a big anniversary at the Rec Center coming up this summer.
1: Yeah. So Canada Day 20 years ago is when the center officially opened its doors. So we're really trying to celebrate our 20th anniversary this year on Canada Day. We actually got Major Funk to come out and play. And then with that, we also have our annual Burl Cup disc golf competition and the triathlon that goes from the marina to the center. It's really fun and like family friendly. Anybody can sign up and the registration is open online now. If you just look up Marsh Lake Triathlon, it's easy to find.
0: Okay, great. And so that is on Canada Day, then on the Wednesday,
1: it
0: July 1st?
1: It sure is. Okay. Yeah, July 1st. We start with our parade down the street at noon and then have a big old party at the center.
0: Wow, 20 years already. That time has flown, hasn't it?
1: It sure has. Yeah.
0: All right, Robin, we'll leave it there unless there's anything else you want to add?
1: No, that's everything for me. Thank you.
0: Excellent. All right. We'll check in with you again soon. Thank you.
1: Okay. Bye.
0: That's Robin Erdman, Recreation Director at the Marsh Lake Community Center. 27 minutes now after 8 o'clock. This next track from Canadian singer-songwriter Sean Hook. He says he wrote the tune about a situation in which he felt mistreated, taken advantage of as an artist. So here's Sean Hook now with Dear Mr. Brown.

0: Mama's gonna get you.
1: Sean Hook with Dear Mr. Brown. Wanted to squeeze in that we have one late bus, number 32, running 15 minutes late in Whitehorse. 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It's 8:30.
2: This is the CBC News. Good morning. I'm Talar Stockton. Nacho Nayak Dunn is raising red flags over work to fix part of the Mayo Dam. Yukon Energy is seeking an exemption in its water license to replace the spillway. And as Julian Green reports, there could be risks to waving it through.
3: Nacho Nayak Dunn accuses Yukon Energy of project splitting to get its way. In this case, the nation says the corporation is partitioning the replacement of the spillway. Yukon Energy is seeking an emergency amendment to its new five-year water license, which the Yukon Water Board issued in February. In documents the corporation filed to the board, Yukon Energy states it needs an emergency amendment so construction can happen immediately. Not tomorrow, today. This is needed, Yukon Energy says, to avert what it calls catastrophic flooding should the dam bust. Nacho Nayak Dunn says it's not diminishing a potential emergency situation. After all, the First Nation says those floodwaters would hit its citizens the hardest. Still, Nacho Nayak Dunn says project splitting is part of a long, troubling pattern. It says the risks are real, with projects being rammed through without scrutiny, checks, and balances. Julian Green, CBC News, Whitehorse.
2: And stay tuned to CBC for an interview with Nacho Nayak Dunn Chief Franklin Patterson today on the Midday Cafe. Yukon RCMP have been cleared of wrongdoing in the death of a man near Whitehorse in January. The Alberta Serious Incident Response Team released their investigation report yesterday. It said Christopher Delaney faced a number of firearms and assault charges. Delaney was trying to flee police on January 27, 2026, when officers caught up to him near the Lewes River Bridge. They forced Delaney out of his truck and thought he had a gun, prompting them to fire 29 rounds at him. Investigators say Delaney was actually carrying a paintball gun, but it looked real and officers were fair to fear for their lives. Officials with the Yukon Geological Survey say two slides around Dawson City are stable. The Moosehide and Sunnydale slides are monitored for abnormal movements that could pose a potential risk to town. Derek Cronmiller is with the Yukon Geological Survey. He says the Sunnydale slide is moving at a rate of almost 8 inches per

0: per year. Cronmiller says at this point, if a landslide were to occur, it would have little impact on the town.
1: The hazards that we're most concerned about are related to that interaction with the water. So a large displacement wave could be generated by the landslide. And the size of that depends on exactly how fast the landslide is moving when it hits the water and what the water levels are at the time.
0: Cronmiller says, depending on the size of the slide, rock mass could temporarily divert the Yukon River or create a wave that could potentially erode some of the dike. He says the latest data shows there's no risk to the public. Safe at Home Society has received the green light from the city of Whitehorse to start operating the Hearth. The new supportive housing project is located at the site of the former High Country Inn on 4th Avenue. The $42 million project was funded through several grants, including from the city of Whitehorse, as well as the Yukon and federal governments. It includes 67 units intended for people experiencing or at risk of experiencing homelessness. Kate Meachin is Safe at Home's executive director. She says the units couldn't be ready at a more crucial time.
2: Our number of who is experiencing homelessness has hit an all-time high. It's currently at 309 people. Safe at Home is seeing a greater influx of people coming in who just can't make ends meet. And we're seeing people who can't make their energy bills and they're looking for substantial subsidization or support to cover their bills. And then people who just are hungry.
0: Meachin says she hopes to see people moving in by the end of June. The units will be allocated to people aged 16 and above. 75% of the units are reserved for Indigenous people and 50% for women. People will have several options to pay rent, including opting to spend 30% of their fixed income. And that's your CBC News for 8:30. For more news anytime, head to cbc.ca/north.
3: All right. Thanks so much, Talar. Wanted to add in a couple of other events coming up. The next Long Ago Yukon Talk in the speaker series coming up this Saturday. Dr. Todd A. Surivel of the University of Wyoming will present that. It's entitled First Peoples of the Rocky Mountain West at the La Prale Mammoth Site. So you can learn more by going to the Beringia Center Saturday afternoon at 1 o'clock for that talk. Or you can follow it on Facebook as well, the Long Ago Yukon Facebook site for people who can't attend in person. Also wanted to let you know that planning begins for the 35th annual Global Village Craft Fair. Planning session this coming Sunday afternoon, 2 o'clock at the Whitehorse Public Library Lupin Meeting Room. So if you enjoy the Global Village Craft Fair, the annual meeting offers Yukoners a chance to get involved in that programming. So that is coming up Sunday afternoon, 2 o'clock at the Whitehorse Public Library. Lots to come on your radio. On the current, autism researchers in Toronto have identified a previously overlooked gene linked to repetitive behaviors and social interactions of the condition. So Matt Galloway will look at how this could lead to new genetic tests and therapies in the future. So that'll be of interest to a lot of people coming up on the current on CBC Radio. On Q today at 10 o'clock on your radio, as Anthony Cimolino begins his final season as the artistic director at the Stratford Festival. He joins Tom Power to talk about his life in theater, why he's chosen The Tempest as his Shakespearean swan song. So that's coming up on Q at 10 o'clock here on the radio or everywhere you get your podcast. On Commotion, with the release of I Love Boosters from Boots Riley and Is God Is, the debut film from Alicia Harris, film critic Sarah Ty Black and culture critic Ronnie Almujamar join Elamine Abdelmahmoud to discuss the buzz around these two releases and the different ways both films explore themes of revenge and justice. So that's coming up on Commotion today at 11. I Love Boosters, by the way, opening tomorrow night at the Yukon Theater in Whitehorse. At noon, it's the Midday Cafe with Leonard Linklater. 4 o'clock, it's Airplay with Dave White. My name's Ellen Jones. I'm with Ross Bragg and Talar Stockton. Thank you for joining us today and hope you tune in tomorrow at 6 a.m.

0: The network will be ending The Late Show in May. 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
1: It is the end of the road for The Late Show. Stephen Colbert hosts his final episode of the CBS program tonight after that network pulled the plug. Coming up, what made him such a singular

BBC Radio 1 in the Yukon, I'm Talar Stockton. The Alberta Serious Incident Response Team has cleared Whitehorse RCMP of wrongdoing in the fatal shooting of a man that took place outside of city limits in January. It says Christopher Delaney faced a number of firearms and assault charges when officers caught up to him near the Lewes River Bridge. They forced Delaney out of his truck and thought he had a gun, prompting them to fire 29 rounds at him. Investigators say Delaney was actually carrying a paintball gun, but it looked real, and officers were fair to fear for their lives. The Hearth could see people moving in next month. The supportive housing building is located at the old High Country Inn site and has 67 units. This comes as the number of people experiencing homelessness in Whitehorse is at an all-time high, according to Safe at Home Society, which runs the Hearth. For your weather right now in Dawson, light rain and 6 degrees at the airport. Whitehorse, 10 degrees, partly cloudy at the airport. Watson Lake, cloudy and 9 degrees. There is a travel advisory in place on the Robert Campbell Highway from Finlayson Lake to the Ross River Access Road. And there's also some travel advisories and closures in the Goldfield Roads in Dawson. With that, you're up to date. Your next local news break is at 10:30. Take care out there.

0: Hello again. I'm Matt Galloway, and you're listening to The Current. Josh Wardle never set out to become star of the puzzle world, created his smash hit online game Wordle for one person, his partner. But at the end of 2021, Wordle, as you may remember, took off. It became a sensation. People all over the world were sharing their daily Wordle scores online in group chats. Perhaps you're doing your Wordle right now, or you've done it already, and you're boasting about how you did. It has just been announced that Wordle is now the inspiration for a new TV game show that's going to begin airing next year. And so what do you do after you've created a game that everyone plays? Well, you create a new puzzle game. This one is called Parsword. I spoke with Josh Wardle earlier this year. Creating something is a big thing. Creating a couple of things is a big thing. How does it feel after one thing that you made was a big success to launch something else out into the world?
1: Oh, yeah. I definitely had a lot with this new game. I had

0: This is The Current. My name's Matt Galloway. It's the sound of victory, the sound of the PWHL champion Montreal Victoire winning their first ever Walter Cup last night, defeating the Ottawa Charge 4-0 in Game 4. Here is Victoire captain and playoff MVP Marie-Philippe Poulin.
1: That jailbreak goal, unbelievable, honestly. I think I peed a little in the penalty box. I was so excited, and honestly, for them to see and come see me was just unbelievable. A lot of emotion there. Yep, I said it.
0: You don't hear that from NHL players. That's the glory of the PWHL and of Marie-Philippe Poulin. She is the GOAT. There is a phrase that Montrealers like to use around the hockey playoffs. Ça sent la coupe. Means essentially, the cup is so close, you can smell it. Well, they have one in hand, but of course there is still the Stanley Cup in the air to be fought for. Tonight, the Montreal Canadiens play the Carolina Hurricanes in Raleigh, North Carolina, game one of the NHL's Eastern Conference Final. Meeker Gurrier is a sports columnist in Montreal. Meeker, good morning.
2: Good morning, Matt. I just have to say, you've said so many things in about a minute that made me laugh. You insisted on the PWHL. You said it smells like the cup. It's too much. I mean, I just have to laugh it out. I'm sorry.
0: It's unintentional, but that's the spirit of the moment.
2: I'm sorry. I just had to laugh it out.
0: What is the vibe like in Montreal these days?
2: It's great. It's great. And, you know, a lot of people have been talking about La Victoire and saying, oh, you know what, the Habs are overshadowing the PWHL finals and everything. But you know what? The Habs overshadow everything in Montreal when they're in the playoffs. But more and more, there's room for La Victoire. And the fact that yesterday the game was not at the same time as a Montreal Canadian, what it did is that a lot of people that follow hockey for the playoffs and that hop on the bandwagon of the Habs, they follow La Victoire now. And yesterday I could actually hear people outside watching the game and celebrating the victory of that team who pretty much, you know, their name suits them well now. They really lived up to their name. So it's just the atmosphere in the city is great with the Montreal Canadiens and now La Victoire winning. And we haven't seen that in ages.
0: And aside from having a way with words, of course, Captain Clutch Marie-Philippe Poulin is just one of the best hockey players this country has ever seen. How important do you think this win was for her?
2: Well, it's the only thing she hadn't won in hockey, in women's hockey. So the fact that she was able to win that trophy, the Walter Cup, but also the MVP, it just brings her to a whole other level. And I'm a little older, so I remember Haley Wickenheiser. Everyone called her the Wayne Gretzky of women's hockey, but she was really her own person. And with Marie-Philippe Poulin, no one is comparing her to anyone. Everyone is saying that she's Captain Clutch. Yeah. She's the most clutch Canadian athlete. And I think that's just great. And it shows a progression of the sport, but also the way we look at and we analyze women's sports. So to me, it's just great. And, you know, it's just telling that Montreal is the first Canadian team to win that Walter Cup and to bring the cup to the country. And it just, you know, goes to tell me that Montreal is a greater hockey city than Toronto. I just had to throw that jab in.
0: I mean, the Toronto Maple Leafs are golfing and the Montreal Canadiens are still playing hockey. So you have a point.
2: Exactly.
0: All right. So let's talk about the Habs. I mean, there's no pressure now because the Victoire have the cup in their hands. Montreal Canadiens, Monday night, game 7 overtime. The Montreal Canadiens are playing the Buffalo Sabres and this happens.
3: Carrier, la passe. On entre avec New York. Evans vers le filet. Le tir. Et le but! Victoire des Canadiens! Alex New York propulse le CH en finale de l'Association de l'Est.
0: He's the pride of St. John's, Newfoundland, but Alex Newhook presumably will never have to buy a drink in Montreal again, right? What does he mean to your city?
2: Yeah. He doesn't have to buy drinks or poutine ever. well, you know, the playoffs are usually the stage where unsung hero rise to the occasion. Players that maybe didn't have a great season or they're not necessarily the offensive star of their team, and they end up scoring those important goals. And that's exactly what Alex Newhook did

0: back in the country. And the Montreal Canadiens were the last team to do it in 1993. But, you know, when the Canadiens are eliminated, a lot of fans root for the Oilers. They'll root for the Canucks or the Flames. I wouldn't say the Leafs, but some of us actually do. They want to see a Canadian team bring back the cup home. So I think it's just, you know, normal, and it's part of sports and the fraternity of sports. Yes, you fight on the ice, but outside the ice, you can be a good sport and support another team as well.
1: Go Habs. Meeker, we'll talk again as the series unfolds. Thank you very much.
0: Thanks. Have a great day.
1: And you, Meeker Gurrier, is a sports columnist for RDS and 98.5 FM in Montreal. That is The Current for this Thursday, the 21st of May. Q is up next on CBC Radio 1. My name is Matt Calloway. Thanks for listening. Talk to you tomorrow.
2: 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Terry O'Reilly reads a lot of books researching Under the Influence. 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
6: Anthony Cimolino spent 40 years with one of the world's biggest theater festivals, Canada's own Stratford Festival in Ontario. Now Anthony is stepping away, so he'll be here to tell you some amazing stories and also how it feels to leave for his exit interview.
7: From CBC News, The World This Hour, I'm Kaz Boivin. Quebec police have arrested a 40-year-old man on suspicion of terrorism-related activities. The RCMP say the man was posting videos online in support of ISIS. Steve Rukavina has more.
8: Eric Goss speaks for the RCMP in Quebec. Goss says the investigation began a year ago after an online tip.
9: It was regarding a TikTok user who was sharing content related to the Islamic State.
8: Goss says investigators have reasonable grounds to fear the man may commit terrorism offenses. But at this point, they don't have enough evidence to lay charges. Goss says investigators want the man to sign a terrorism peace bond, which allows a judge to impose conditions and allows police to closely monitor the suspect. Goss says investigators are searching the man's home today and will scour his electronic devices for more evidence.
9: It's not only bombs and guns, but just the fear that these people are putting on the internet is enough here in Canada to lay charges.
8: Goss says police may lay charges in the coming days. Steve Rukavina, CBC News, Montreal.
7: Ottawa is renewing the free park pass program for another season. Having the Canada Strong Pass means you can get into all sites operated by Parks Canada without paying. It lasts from June 19th until September 3rd. The offer also includes a 25% rebate on camping fees, and kids under 17 will be offered free entry to participating provincial or territorial museums. They can also ride via rail services free of charge, as long as they're accompanied with an adult. There are also discounts for young adults. The Supreme Court of Canada will hear British Columbia's appeal of a controversial ruling. It pits Indigenous peoples' rights against plans to develop BC's mining sector. Jessica Chung explains.
10: BC appealed a ruling earlier this year after the BC Court of Appeal found the province's mineral claims regime is inconsistent with the Declaration on the Rights of Indigenous Peoples Act, also known as DRIPA. Lawyers for two BC First Nations successfully argued the Gagatla and the Yahadasat First Nations should be consulted before mining claims are registered on Crown land. Premier David Eby said at the time the decision created confusion and concern about DRIPA's intent and proposed amending or suspending parts of the act, but he stepped back after vocal opposition from First Nations. Bruce McIver, a lawyer with First Peoples Law, says it will likely take several months before it goes before Canada's highest court.
11: Sides will file their arguments. We can expect both governments and First Nations across the country.
10: McIver says he predicts the case won't be heard until next year at the earliest. Jessica Chung,

0: was my mom. My mom loved that line. She used to say it all the time. Yeah. My mom, English teacher in St. John's, taught Shakespeare.
1: How cool.
0: She used to quote that line. That making me feel a little something there.
1: Ah, you are going to be pulled. That's wonderful.
0: Peace be with you. Say the line again.
1: The rare action is in virtue, not in vengeance.
0: Tell people listening to this who may not be familiar with that line, decipher it. Tell us what you hear when you read it. What's he saying?
1: Well, he's at the point where he's got all of his enemies in his grasp, right? He can just destroy them. And it's in that moment that he realizes he doesn't want to. And I think in the world we live in today, it's one of the reasons I want to do The Tempest, Tom, is that we have so much anger in the world. We got so many people who want revenge on the other side, whoever that other side is. And stopping and realizing that there may be differences, but you've got to somehow get over them and find common ground. Otherwise, we'll all be dead. And he doesn't say the better action is in virtue, not in vengeance. He says the rarer action, which is interesting, right? It's like we all have been told what to do. Turn the other cheek, preach peace, do the right thing, but it's rare. And it needs to be done if there's any hope for humanity.
0: That is the first part of my conversation with Anthony Cimolino, the outgoing Stratford Festival artistic director. He's been at Stratford for 40 years, so it's nice to get to do his quasi-exit interview. And you're going to hear more of it coming up in a minute. And if you haven't been to see a play in a very, very long time, I hear you. And Anthony Cimolino makes the best argument for why you should go to the theater right after this on Cue.

0: 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I'm Callie McTavish. In the news this morning, the Alberta Serious Incident Response Team has cleared Whitehorse RCMP of wrongdoing in the fatal shooting of a man that took place outside of city limits in January. It says Christopher Delaney faced a number of firearms and assault charges when officers caught up to him near the Lewes River Bridge. They forced Delaney out of his vehicle and thought he had a gun, prompting them to fire 29 rounds at him. Investigators say Delaney was actually carrying a paintball gun, but it looked real and officers were fair to fear for their lives. The Hearth could see people moving in next month. The supportive housing building is located at the old High Country Inn site and has 67 units. This comes as the number of people experiencing homelessness in Whitehorse is at an all-time high. That's according to Safe at Home Society, which runs the Hearth. Right now at the Dawson Airport, light rain and 7 degrees. Whitehorse, 11 degrees and partly cloudy at the airport. And Watson Lake, cloudy and 10 degrees. There's also a travel advisory in place on the Robert Campbell Highway from Finlayson Lake to the Ross River Access Road. And some travel advisories and closures in the Goldfield roads around Dawson City. With that, you're up to date. 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
1: Tom Power, you're listening to Q, and I don't know if you are as glued to the NHL playoffs as I am. I'm a Montreal Canadiens fan. I'm a Habs fan, so I'm just obsessed right now, and they're the only Canadian team left, so even if you're not, you got to cheer for them still, but they're the greatest team ever, so please go ahead. But even if you're not a hockey fan, maybe you're a heated rivalry fan. There's a lot of, like, romance hockey content going on this year. I'm going to tell you about another steamy TV show that takes place on and off the ice. It's called Off Campus, also based on a book series written by a Canadian. That's going to come up in just a minute, or that's coming up, I should say, in just a couple of minutes on Q. You're in the middle of my conversation with Anthony Cimolino, who is the artistic director at Ontario's Stratford Festival, which is the largest repertory theater company in North America. I should say outgoing artistic director. I mean, he's been there since the 80s as an actor, then as a director, and now, you know, the head honcho of the whole thing. And this is his final season after almost four decades. Given that this is Anthony's last year at, like, this very prestigious theater festival, so he's seen all these changes happen over the years, I was curious, you know, with Netflix and food delivery and video games and YouTube and all the things that can make you stay home, does he have any thoughts about theater's health at all? Not against other theater companies, but against all the other things vying for your attention. Here's what he had to say.
2: Yeah, so the last decade has brought social media, which has changed everything.
1: Yeah.
2: Like,

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1: Thank you so much. 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
2: 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Off Campus is out now on Amazon Prime, and go Habs go. And that is it for Q today. Tomorrow on the show, Boots Riley is a writer and director. He made a big splash with his debut film, Sorry to Bother You.

0: dismantle the fashion industry might incite a labor revolution. That's tomorrow on the show. If you want to get in touch with me, q@cbc.ca is the best way to do that. 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
4: On the one hand, you got Is God Is. On the other, you got I Love Boosters. Two movies by two rising black directors. Both have women at the center. Both deal with capitalism. And more importantly, both movies have created a lot of hype. The group chat's here. You'll get their take.
5: From CBC News, The World This Hour, I'm Kaz Bovin. A 40-year-old man has been arrested in Quebec on suspicion of posting videos online in support of ISIS. Enrique Gass is an RCMP spokesperson. He says investigators have reasonable grounds to fear the man may commit terrorism offenses.
6: It's not only bombs and guns, but just the fear that these people are putting on the internet is enough here in Canada to lay charges.
5: The RCMP is still gathering sufficient evidence to lay charges. Officers are currently going through the man's home looking for electronic devices. At this point, they say they believe he was acting alone. The arrest follows a year-long investigation. The Supreme Court of Canada will hear British Columbia's appeal of a controversial ruling. It pits Indigenous people's rights against plans to develop BC's mining sector. Jessica Chung explains.
7: BC appealed a ruling earlier this year after the BC Court of Appeal found the province's mineral claims regime is inconsistent with the Declaration on the Rights of Indigenous Peoples Act, also known as DRIPA. Lawyers for two BC First Nations successfully argued the Gagatla and the Yahadasat First Nations should be consulted before mining claims are registered on Crown land. Premier David Eby said at the time the decision created confusion and concern about DRIPA's intent and proposed amending or suspending parts of the act, but he stepped back after vocal opposition from First Nations. Bruce McIver, a lawyer with First Peoples Law, says it will likely take several months before it goes before Canada's highest court.
8: Sides will file their arguments. We can expect both governments and First Nations across the country.
7: McIver says he predicts the case won't be heard until next year at the earliest. Jessica Chung, CBC News, Vancouver.
5: Protesters in the Democratic Republic of the Congo set medical tents on fire after clashes over the burial of someone who died after contracting Ebola. Police fired warning shots and tear gas outside the hospital. The victim's family had demanded the return of their loved one's body, disputing that Ebola was the cause of their death. There have been at least 139 suspected deaths of Ebola in the region and 600 suspected cases. The Canadian Red Cross is sending workers to the DRC to help with contact tracing and getting people to treatment centers. Foreign Affairs Minister Anita Anand says all Canadians who were detained by Israel after trying to reach Gaza by boat are safe and being sent to Turkey. The group were part of an aid flotilla which was intercepted by Israeli forces. Video showing the activists being restrained as well as being taunted by an Israeli cabinet minister prompted international outcry. Anand repeated that Ottawa has summoned Israel's ambassador over the treatment of its citizens, adding that Canada expects full respect for the rights and safety of all civilians. A Canadian living in the United States has been charged with committing voter fraud. Authorities say the man had been casting ballots illegally for almost 20 years. Megan Fitzpatrick has the details.
9: So this is coming from the U.S. Attorney's Office in Boston. They issued a press release announcing that Sonny Manhertz, who is a resident of a town near Boston, that he's facing two charges, one count of unlawful voting, one count of casting a ballot that is known to be fraudulent. It is illegal for non-citizens to vote and to register to vote. The documents say that Manhertz became a U.S. permanent resident in 1987.

0: oh, you like F1, then name the person who won, yeah. you know, like in the year, whatever. Yes. Like there's some kind of competitive thing about that.
1: There is. Or what is DRS? I don't think if a man told you they were, or a person like that, that they were a fan of the sport, they say, oh, tell me what active aero is. What is DRS? What percentage is battery and what percentage is engine in the new regulations?
0: Yeah.
1: I don't think we would have to qualify
0: things. I've never even thought of those things, things to think about.
1: It would just be, okay, you're a fan. Whereas women sometimes it's like, oh, you must think the drivers are handsome. And if they do, so what? But you can also be women. Women's sports, we know, are growing.
0: Yeah.
1: And fandom amongst women is also growing as well. We want to actively participate. The PWHL, WNBA, all of these things, we're seeing the success of women actively participating, and we'd love to see more women drivers in motorsport as well.
0: Yeah, Michelle, I'm going to keep it because I got a couple more questions to ask you about how F1 managed to do this, how they managed to pull women in. But in the meantime, I'm going to say goodbye to our radio audiences. For folks who are listening on the radio, my name is Alamin Abdul-Mahmoud, and this show is called Commotion. I've been speaking with Michelle Jobin, who's a TV host and a producer and a writer, and an F1 stan right here in Toronto. And the Montreal Grand Prix is, in fact, this weekend in Montreal. In the meantime, my name is Alamin. This is Commotion. We'll be back tomorrow. See you then.
2: You're listening to CBC Radio 1 in the Yukon. I'm Kelly McTavish. The Alberta Serious Incident Response Team has cleared Whitehorse RCMP of wrongdoing in the fatal shooting of a man that took place outside of city limits in January. It says Christopher Delaney faced a number of firearms and assault charges when officers caught up to him near the Lewes River Bridge. They forced Delaney out of his truck and thought he had a gun, prompting them to fire 29 rounds at him. Investigators say Delaney was actually carrying a paintball gun, but it looked real, and officers were fair to fear for their lives. The Hearth could soon see people moving in next month. The supportive housing building is located at the old High Country Inn site and has 67 units. This comes as the number of people experiencing homelessness in Whitehorse is at an all-time high. That's according to Safe at Home Society, which runs The Hearth. Right now at the Dawson Airport, light rain and 7 degrees. Whitehorse, 11 degrees, partly cloudy at the airport, and Watson Lake, cloudy and 10 degrees. There is a travel advisory in place on the Robert Campbell Highway from Finlayson Lake to the Ross River Access Road. There's also some travel advisories and closures in the Goldfield Roads around Dawson City. With that, you're up to date. Your next local news break is at 12:30.

0: 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I'm Kaz Boivin.
1: 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I'm Leonard Linklater. Welcome to Midday Cafe.

to you Thursday. It is May 21st. On the show, the Kewaunee Research Center is a hive of activity in the summer. You'll hear from the station manager on some of the things they'll be working on this season. And we'll learn more about community gems in the Yukon. That's from our Victoria Day special. This time we're off to Old Crow. But up first, a Yukon soccer player is taking his talent to the NCAA. That's a first for the territory. It's a pretty big deal because the NCAA, well, they invest in their teams. You'll hear what it means to Felix Steele-Masson. We'll have all that and more on this Thursday edition of Midday Cafe. Of course, by more, I mean there'll be a few community announcements. We'll sprinkle those through the show. Local and regional news comes your way at 12:30. That will be followed by the afternoon weather forecast. And up shortly, we'll have your current conditions. But we'll start you off with a bit of music from a Canadian group, Ostra. And they've been around for a while. It's led by Canadian singer-songwriter and producer. Also, the composer in the band, Katie Stelmanis, whose middle name is, you guessed it, Ostra. She's been in a number of bands over the years, some of them even nominated for things like the Polaris Prize. So, a little different music. But she's got some music out now. The band is called Ostra because there's rotating members of the band, people doing their own thing and coming in and contributing. And yeah, so it's an interesting project out of Toronto. The song is called Math Equation. 7 minutes past 12, you're tuned to CBC.

0: It's Astra and meth. And I know you don't like math this early in the day, but that was math equation with Astra. 11 minutes past 12, time to take a look at your current conditions. Starting in Whitehorse, it's mostly cloudy out there and 12 degrees. North winds at 4. 11 degrees in Watson Lake, mostly cloudy there as well, with winds out of the south at 3 kilometers an hour. West winds blowing through Teslin, where it's mostly cloudy and 11. Your winds at 11 kilometers an hour. Blustery day on the Dempster at Rock River, 6 degrees, east winds 34, gusting to 42 kilometers an hour. South winds 4 at Pelly Ranch, Fort Selkirk, a breeze really at 13 degrees there, which gets you up there. Old Crow, 4 degrees, north winds at 13. It's 8 in Mayo, mostly cloudy with west winds at 6. Haines Junction, 12 degrees, south winds at 15, gusting to 41. South winds 15 going through Faro, where it's mostly cloudy, and 12. Some light rain in Dawson, 8 degrees, with winds out of the north at 3 kilometers an hour. Carmax is our hot spot this hour at 14 degrees. Get winds out of the east at 7. Partly cloudy and 10 in Burwash, and windy, east 25, gusting to 36 kilometers an hour. Beaver Creek, mostly cloudy and 9 degrees, with east winds at 10. Once again, here in Whitehorse, mostly cloudy, 12 degrees, winds out of the north at 4 kilometers an hour. Brings us to 12 minutes past 12 o'clock. Well, Felix Steele-Masson has made history in the Yukon. A Whitehorse-born soccer player has signed with the University of Marquette in Wisconsin. In doing so, he has become the first Yukon player to sign with an NCAA Division I team. I reached the center back in Montreal. Hello.
1: Hi, how's it going?
0: It's going good. Not as good as with you, I guess. This is a big deal. How does it feel?
1: Yeah, it feels good. Yeah. No, I'm super excited to get going. And, yeah.
0: Well, I imagine you got a bit of talent, but how did this opportunity come to be?
1: So I was at the University of Louisville last year in the NCAA as well. Before that I was in Montreal playing for the University of Montreal. And then I went to Louisville, had a bit of a tough year. I got knee surgery. So I was out for, 7 months, but then, I came back and I played the spring and I just felt for me, the best decision was to go in the transfer portal and to try and find a school for next year that I can play at. So okay. I was pretty lucky that I found Marquette, and I think it's a good fit, and yeah.
0: Well, what did Marquette have to say about why they wanted you on their team?
1: I think they were, looking to add another piece to their defense, which I'm glad about, and then, yeah, I think the coach and I got along well, and just aligned in what we wanted and what I was looking for and what they were looking for as well.
0: Sounds like you've had a bit of a career from Montreal to Louisville and now Marquette. Why did you decide you wanted to play in the NCAA?
1: It's kind of always been a bit of a goal of mine, to be honest, since I've been kind of in my last few years of high school. It didn't work.

0: scout to go straight out of high school, but then I went to Montreal and had a really good year here, and I just wanted to take another step up kind of in my game and look for something else, and for me that was trying to go to the NCAA and seeing what I can make happen there.
1: Yeah. So you saw Montreal as a springboard. Montreal is not quite in the same league, I take it?
0: Yeah. No, Montreal is a great opportunity. And the program I was at was, really one of the best programs in the country. And the level there is amazing as well. I think it's just hard to beat with the level of funding and infrastructure that the NCAA has.
1: Mm-hmm.
0: It's pretty unique. There isn't really anything like it in college athletics anywhere in the world.
1: How do you mean?
0: Yeah, the NCAA is just because of their football and basketball programs. They have so much money and the infrastructure is really good. They recruit players from across the world. There's kind of guys. I think on my team in Louisville we had 8 or 9 different nationalities on the team. So it's really a universal league across the world, and then the facilities are amazing. The stadiums are really nice. The training infrastructure is really good. You travel across the country to go play teams, and it's just a pretty unique experience.
1: Okay, so they invest a lot into the team, basically.
0: Yeah, for sure. And I think that all comes down to the football and basketball programs. Make a surplus of money so they can funnel it down to some of the smaller sports.
1: So what can playing at this level mean for your future soccer aspirations?
0: Yeah, I'm hoping I have a few good seasons in the NCAA. I still have a few years of eligibility left, so finish my years there, get my degree, and then hopefully use it as a springboard to sign a professional contract somewhere. That's my goal.
1: Are you looking at, say, North American soccer, or are you looking European? Or
0: I think anywhere with the opportunities there when I'm ready, I'd be open to play anywhere.
1: Yeah, so as long as someone's willing to pay you, you'll play?
0: yeah, wherever the opportunity's right and the right fit, I'm ready, so yeah.
1: Yeah, so it's a long ways from the Yukon. So does it feel kind of strange, or do you have any words of advice for young Yukoners who are thinking of, maybe going the same route?
0: It feels strange at times, but I think, the beauty of soccer is kind of, it's the same anywhere in the world. It doesn't really matter what language you speak or where you're from. Everyone plays the same sport, and I think that's kind of really the beauty about soccer and every sport. It's kind of a universal language, so that definitely makes it much easier to go there. But I definitely don't think I'd ever thought I'd live in Kentucky for a year, so that was pretty unique.
1: Uh-huh, the bluegrass state for sure. What are your goals for the coming year?
0: Yeah, I'm just hoping to kind of have a bounce back season after a tough year being out of injury and just enjoy myself and continue to improve my craft.
1: Okay, well, we'll leave you to it, and thank you very much for speaking with me today.
0: Thank you. Thanks for your time. Appreciate it.
1: Félix Steele-Masson grew up playing soccer in Whitehorse. Later this year, he'll lace up with the University of Marquette in the NCAA. Brings us to 18 minutes past 12 o'clock. Don't forget, if you're training for the Klondike Road Relay, I hope you got your entrance in, because as of today, it's officially sold out. The running race takes place in September, so there's a few people who are really looking forward to it this year. So the next up is team captains. Got to make sure the rosters are filled by July 6th. So a lot of people have claimed the spots. Now it's to find the runners to do the whole thing. I'm not sure how many legs there are, but it's going to be a lot of people out there training for that. Yukon Bird Club has a few events happening. We told you about one yesterday. There's another one today, the annual Judas Creek Migration Spectacular. That's with Jim Hawkins. It's in the evening, so if you

you want to shuttle on out, you can meet at the SS Klondike in downtown Whitehorse at 5:30. That's one on the south end of downtown. Can't miss it. It's a big boat. Marsh Lake Community Center, you can go there for 6:15. That's a bit of a drive. So if you're in town, it's a ways to go. If you're at Marsh Lake, it's right there. So yeah, head on out and enjoy the spring spectacular, the migration spectacular, I should say. And then on Saturday, there's a spring bird walk at Five Mile Lake in Mayo. That's with Mark O'Donohue. He suggests that you wear your rubber boots if you're going to take part in that. Meet at Five Mile Lake Campground, one of the best campgrounds in the territory, in my opinion. And that starts early in the morning at 8:30 Saturday. So check it out. And then on Sunday at Chisanchua, otherwise known as McIntyre Creek, there's a bird song workshop and e-bird primer with Pam Sinclair. Meet at the Porter Creek Super A at 7:30 in the morning and then head on out. You can find all the details on their website, yukonbirdclub.ca. Yukon Canoe and Kayak Club. Well, it's inviting community members to come out and celebrate the start of paddling season. That's today at the club storage bins. That's just off the Millennium Trail at 25 Selkirk Street, so in the Riverdale section. There's a gear sale that starts at 5:30, followed by a barbecue at 6. And then they'll take a break at 6:30 for the club's annual general meeting. And then they'll be drawing for some door prizes. So a little bit of socializing, some eating, and business, and then some door prizes tonight with the Yukon Canoe and Kayak Club. We're at about 22 minutes past 12 o'clock, and we're going to check in with another gold standard person from the Yukon. It was featured on our Victoria Day special. But first, a little bit of music. Going back a few years, this is Holly Cole.

0: Holly Gold Trio with the cover of Elvis Costello's Allison. Brings us to 25 minutes past 12 o'clock. We're continuing to spotlight community's heroes in the territory. These stories were part of a Victoria Day special hosted by CBC's Chris McIntyre. It highlighted people who helped their communities shine. Today's community gem is from Old Crow. Janine Fryan Ajutley is Vantatkuchin artist who works with youth in Old Crow. Here's part of Chris McIntyre's conversation with them.
1: Well, I've had a lot of amazing mentors and people guiding and directing me, and just thinking about the work of people like Lori Nitro and all the work she's done with the protecting the caribou and advocating for Indigenous women's rights and the salmon and Norma Cassie. And just so many good friends and allies, like the work that Sophia Flather does in community too. And there's just so many of us that just try to lift each other up. And I worked at the youth center here maybe 15 years ago or something like that. I love being able to be involved in the community off and on over the years, throughout my adult life or late teens and young adult life. Yeah, doing work with community at the school. I've been working in and out of the school for almost the same amount of time. And it's always been doing art and culture. And my dad, Stanley Najutley Sr., used to be the education support worker doing cultural work with the kids at the Chief Jay Gitlet School. And so I got to learn a lot from him, and also my brother and my nephew. And they've always taken me out on the land and really encouraged me to work hard and keep up to them. And that's always been really, really humbling. I feel like no matter what I achieve down south in my own art career, I come home and it'd be well, if you can't full start the skidoo, what are you doing with your life, you know? So those things have always motivated me to stay strong and learn.
2: How does it make you feel to know that what you're doing is making your community shine?
1: Oh, just trying to make me cry or what? it does make me emotional. You know, and I'm not immune to lateral violence and stuff too. I have many people have faced lateral violence, and it feels maybe silly being an adult, being able to be I worked at this place for 15 years and stuff, and or on and off. But I have encountered bullying and stuff too, but it's just, I don't know. I always just try to focus on, the kids. I try to focus on community and just trying to have empathy also for myself too. And I'm on a learning curve. I'm not interested in being perfect, and I'm not, and learn things sometimes in really hard ways. But, I think I just really believe in our community, and our community members are so brilliant. And I just want to lift up that work. And I feel like if I can, I don't want to be at the top of anything. I just want to be in a circle with people, you know?
0: Janine Fryan and Jutley is a Vantatkuchin artist. They were talking with CBC's Chris Mack.

0: McIntyre for his Victoria Day special to highlight people who make their communities shine. Just over 30 seconds away from news time here at CBC, and just enough time to remind you, if you're a crafter and you want to start planning for the 35th Annual Global Village Craft Fair, they're meeting on Sunday, 2 p.m. in the Whitehorse Public Library Lupin Meeting Room. The Global Village Craft Fair annual meeting offers the opportunity for Yukoners to engage in fair trade and solidarity efforts to link them to efforts to build more just and sustainable worlds. 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
1: This is the CBC News. Good afternoon. I'm Talar Stockton. Yukon RCMP have been cleared of wrongdoing in the death of a man near Whitehorse in January. The Alberta Serious Incident Response Team issued an investigation report yesterday. It says Christopher Delaney faced a number of firearms and assault charges. Delaney was trying to flee police on January 27, 2026, when officers caught up to him near the Luce River Bridge. They forced Delaney out of his truck and thought he had a gun, prompting them to fire 29 rounds at him. Investigators say Delaney was actually carrying a paintball gun, but it looked real, and officers were fair to fear for their lives. Safe at Home Society has received the green light from the City of Whitehorse to start operating The Hearth. The new supportive housing project is located at the site of the former High Country Inn on 4th Avenue. The $42 million project was funded through several grants, including from the City of Whitehorse, as well as the Yukon and federal governments. It includes 67 units intended for people experiencing or at risk of experiencing homelessness. Kate Meachin is Safe at Home's executive director. She says the units couldn't be ready at a more crucial time.
2: Our number of who is experiencing homelessness has hit an all-time high. It's currently at 309 people. Safe at Home is seeing a greater influx of people coming in who just can't make ends meet. And we're seeing people who can't meet their energy bills and are looking for substantial subsidization or support to cover their bills. And then people who just are hungry.
1: Meachin says she hopes to see people moving in by the end of June. The units will be allocated to people aged 16 and above. 75% of the units are reserved for Indigenous people and 50% for women. People will have several options to pay rent, including opting to spend 30% of their fixed income. Nacho Nayakdan is accusing Yukon Energy of project splitting at the Mayo Dam. The Energy Corporation wants the Yukon Water Board to amend its new water license, stating it needs the license to avoid possible catastrophic flooding should the dam break. Currently, construction could begin as soon as the board gives the green light. Nacho Nayakdan asserts that splitting big projects into smaller ones follows a troubling trend, and that projects must be carefully scrutinized when the environment and people are potentially at risk. It's been nearly 2 years since the City of Whitehorse flipped 2 hectares of land in Copper Ridge over to the Yukon government for the nominal fee of $1. It allowed the Yukon government to combine both city-owned land and its land in the neighborhood, purportedly for the purpose of building over 100 homes. But since that sale, it's been sitting empty. Dan Boyd was one of the city councilors who opposed the sale because of Yukon government's plans at the time to sell the land to a private developer instead of the traditional land development model. He said he was also concerned about the land becoming orphaned.
3: And you see that from time to time when we turn public lands over to the private sector for development, it can take a long time before the development actually happens.
1: The Yukon government told CBC News in an email that they're still reviewing options for the development of the land. But the clock is ticking on this one. When the city sold the land, they added a clause that if there is no signed development agreement by December 2027, the land would be transferred back to the city. Community Services Minister Corey Belmore says they're keeping that deadline in mind.
4: And it does create some pressure to move things forward in a quick manner, but we do want to make sure that on infill lots such as this, that the range and type of housing is appropriate for the neighborhood, and that's what we're working on.
1: Belmore says they're still working on planning the development on the land, and they haven't made a final decision on how to proceed with developing in the area. And that's your CBC News to this hour. National and international news is coming up at the top of the hour. But for news anytime, head to cbc.ca/north. I'm Talar Stockton. Len.
0: Thanks a lot, Talar. We'll have more local and regional news for you on Airplay at 4:30.

to have updates at the half hour throughout the afternoon. But now we have your afternoon weather forecast, and yeah, mid-teens seems to be where we're at. Watson Lake, sun and cloud. Winds out of the west at 20, but gusting to 40 kilometers an hour, getting up to 15. Whitehorse should get up to 15 with sun and cloud, and south winds 30, gusting 50. South winds 20, gusting 40 for Teslin with sun and cloud and a high of 14. Sun and cloud in Atlin as well with south winds 20, gusting 40, a high of 13. Haines Junction, sunny, beautiful. South winds 20, gusting 40, a high of 16. Mainly sunny along Kluane Lake with south winds 20, a high of 13. Pelly and Carmex getting up to 16 with sun and cloud. Fair and Ross River, sun and cloud, west winds 20, a high of 15, getting up to 13 in Beaver Creek under mainly sunny skies, west winds 20. Mayo, cloudy, a chance of showers, then sun and cloud, west winds 20, a high of 14. Dawson, cloudy, a chance of showers, turning to sun and cloud, west winds 20, a high of 13. Cloudy in Old Crow, north winds 20, a high of 11. And on the Dempster, cloudy, showers, and east winds 30, gusting to 50 kilometers an hour, high of 7. Dave White's here between 4 and 6 with Airplay, and he'll have updated weather for you at that time. 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The number is 867-668-8460. It's a voicemail system, so leave the information there, and we'll get it to air. You can also text us at 335-1653, same area code, 867. 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Or you can just go to CBC North. Just Google that. And the news page will show up, and you can read news from Nunavut, Northwest Territories, and the Yukon there. Or just try cbc.ca/north. 23 minutes before 1 o'clock, and here's an old tune for you. This is Van Morrison.

0: And there you go, a bit of a Van Morrison with Domino. Brings us to 19 and a half minutes before 1 o'clock. The Kluane Lake Research Station is one of the more interesting places in the Yukon, which I guess by itself is pretty interesting generally. But you don't hear much from the station, even though there are scientists there from all over the world. Many are interested in the ice fields, but there are all kinds of projects happening each year. Over the weekend, the research station hosted its annual long weekend barbecue, and CBC's Bruce Dela Cruz had a chance to catch up with station manager Kim Hatcher.
1: My name is Kim Hatcher. I am the station manager here at the Kluane Lake Research Station. So the Kluane Lake Research Station is operated by the University of Calgary's Arctic Institute of North America. We're really privileged to be located on the traditional lands of the Kluane First Nation and the Champaign and Ajax First Nations. A lot of research in the region also occurs further north in White River First Nation territory as well. The station itself is a hub for research, education, outreach, arts, and community. So we have research groups that come through to do research, but we also have a lot of education, university field schools, local field schools like high schools. We have an artist in residence program with the Yukon Arts Center and Parks Canada. And we get lots of other community groups as well. So conferences, meetings, and community events.
2: And so how does the research that's done here at the Kluane Lake Research Station, how does it benefit people in the north and possibly beyond the north?
1: Yeah, so there is quite a wide variety of topics, and we really try to encourage researchers to do consultation with the local First Nations to ensure that their research topics can really benefit the community. Research has a long way to go with reconciliation, but we are seeing a lot more researchers that are working with communities to ensure that their work can help benefit the locals whose land that they're learning from.
3: My name's Sally Wright. And I'm a resident. I've lived in this neighborhood since 1985.
2: Why is it important to be an ally in the science fields in STEM?
3: Oh, because science is the work of the creator. Really, storytelling is the data that we all live on. I think it's so interesting that we are now integrating that traditional knowledge, recognizing that that is the acknowledgement that science is all around us and is a part of our how we exist here.
2: Excellent. What interesting research projects are coming up this summer that you're able to speak on?
1: Research itself, we have the Ag 1054 project, which is our hydroponics project here at the station. We're working with KFN and CFN, as well as other organizations like Shasho and the Taku River Tlingit First Nation down in Atlin, seeing how we can advance this project to help benefit other groups that have hydroponics in their communities. So we'll be growing some plants that the nations have requested and continuing to work with them on that, which is really exciting. All the food that we grow here at the station, we donate to the local communities and use in the kitchen. So that's both research and yummy plants that get grown from it. Others examples of what's happening this summer is we're working with quite a few different glaciologists from different universities who have got funding to help bring citizens up to the glaciers. So there'll be several flights where Champaign and Ajax First Nation and Kluane First Nation

0: citizens will be coming to the glaciers with the researchers to exchange knowledge and tell stories on the land together.
1: What you want people to take away from any time they visit Kluane Lake Research Station?
0: Yeah, I hope that when folks visit the station, you know, they learn lots about the area and about the people that live here, and that they always feel welcome to come learn and explore and have fun out at the station.
2: Kim Hatcher is the station manager for the Kluane Lake Research Station. You also heard from local scientist Sally Wright, and they're both speaking with the CBC's Bruce Dela Cruz, our reporter in Haines Junction. If you're in Haines Junction, say hi to him. It's 15 minutes before 1 o'clock, and just a note to pass along. If you're in Dawson City on the weekend, the Gold Poke Fun Run and Walk is happening. That's happening Sunday. It was rescheduled from last Sunday. It's a 5-kilometer run, a 2-kilometer walk, or for the kids, a 2-kilometer run. It starts at the Front Street Gazebo. You got to register by 11:45 on Sunday, and the run and walk begins at noon. Well, we're gonna hear a few more community announcements in a bit, but first, just thought I'd let you know about the next singers, Bria Salmina. She's also from Toronto, as Ostro is, which started off our show. And, well, Salmina has been vocalist for the old indie rock band Friggs, which put out a couple of EPs and an album. Now she's on to a solo career, and the song is called Backs of Birds.

0: Backs of Birds, that's Bria Salmina, and it brings the time to 10 minutes before 1 o'clock.
1: Oiga, vea, te traigo mi Caliventura. Buenaventura.
0: The time to let you know about a few things happening. The weekly Fireweed Community Market is happening today in Whitehorse. Happens every Thursday until September. Well into September, actually. 3 to 7 at Shipyards Park. And you can find all kinds of, at this time of year, handicrafts and baking, lots of food options, and even bedding plants. 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The Egan Gaelic Society is hosting a Phage 2026. It's the first Egan Gaelic Festival from Friday. That's May 22nd, so tomorrow, until Saturday the 23rd. Includes workshops and films at the McBride Museum. That's Friday afternoon and on Saturday. A Ceilidh dance at the Quinlinnun Cultural Center on Friday evening. Traditional Ceilidh and live music at Lefty's Well on Saturday. That's in the evening. And if you want more information or tickets and event information, you can check out the website It's CHAIDHEANGAELICSOCIETY.com. I just go to Facebook and look for the Egan Gaelic Festival. It's probably quicker and easier. This weekend, the next long ago, Egan Talk is featuring Dr. Todd A. Surovell of the University of Wyoming. Title of the talk, First Peoples of the Rocky Mountain West at the Leprell Mammoth Site. So you can join Longo Yukon at 1 o'clock Saturday in the Bryngia Center Auditorium for the talk, or on Longo Yukon's Facebook site for those unable to attend in person. Music, Arts, and Drama program at Wood Street. Well, they're doing the Pirates of Penzance this year. And, shows are Friday, Saturday in the afternoon, and Saturday evening. Tickets are $15 cash at the door. First show Friday is at 7. Saturday, the matinee is at 2. And then 7 o'clock is the evening performance. Once again, that's at the Wood Street Center. And the All City Jazz Band is heading out on the road. They'll be in Dawson City on Friday, May 22nd. That's tomorrow, 7 to 8:30, in the ballroom of the Klondike Institute of Art and Culture, Dunacarjo. It's going to be a night of tunes, community collaboration, and an open mic. And there's free entry to that. You can check the website or the Facebook page for the All City Band. Well, just enough time now for one last song before we head on out of here. This is a song that I first heard in the 1980s. As a matter of fact, I first heard it on Brenda Barnes' show when she was at Shone FM. She and Herbie Barnes. Not sure where Herbie is. He's raising a family down in Winnipeg or something, I think, last I heard. In any case, I remember Brenda Barnes coming on the air and saying, this is the ultimate slumming song. This is called Common People by the band Pulp. And it'll bring us to the news at 1 o'clock.

take the incense out. Cause everybody hates a tourist, especially when he thinks it's all such a laugh.

0: which aired on January 20th, 1979. Now, we have to take a short break for local news and information. We'll be right back.
1: You're listening to CBC Radio 1 in the Yukon. I'm Callie McTavish. The federal government is investing nearly $160 million into housing and infrastructure funding in the Yukon. Over the next 10 years, this money will fund wastewater systems, roads and bridges, and education spaces, as well as healthcare infrastructure updates to hospitals and long-term care facilities. It will also go towards building up to 500 homes across the territory. The Hearth could see people moving in next month. The supportive housing building is located at the old High Country Inn site and has 67 units. This comes as the number of people experiencing homelessness in Whitehorse is at an all-time high. That's according to Safe at Home Society, which runs The Hearth. Yukon Energy is seeking an emergency amendment to its water license related to the Mayo Dam project. The corporation says it's to expedite repair to avoid potential catastrophic flooding should the dam burst. The First Nation of Natronaic Dunn is raising concerns about the requested amendment. It accuses the Yukon Energy of pushing the project through to avoid an environmental assessment process. Right now at the Dawson Airport, 9 degrees. Whitehorse, 13 degrees and a mix of sun and cloud. And Watson Lake, 12 degrees. With that, you're up to date. Your next local news update is at 2:30.
0: Welcome back. I'm Bob McDonald, and you're listening to Quirks and Quarks on CBC Radio 1. Dandelions are everywhere these days, in country fields, city yards, and stubbornly in sidewalk cracks. And these resilient plants, some might call them weeds, just keep popping up over the summer with more blooms turning into puffballs of seeds that the wind carries away. Unless your aim is to have a perfectly manicured lawn and dandelions are mucking it up, it's hard to conjure up strong feelings about these hardy yellow flowers. But that wasn't the case for a certain physicist who specializes in fluid dynamics and his young daughter. When they were out for a walk one day in Ithaca, New York, they came upon a field of dandelions, and what they did from there left them with a sense of wonderment, curiosity, and a new research topic for him to pursue. Quirks and Quarks producer Sonia Biting spoke with this physicist and his colleague about their dandelion research. Here they are.
2: Our lab is called In Vivo Fluid Dynamics Lab. And although we use a lot of math and physics, we like to be in real world.
3: Can you get that dandelion over there?
4: Yeah.
2: We're walking sensors, and we sometimes engage these experimental tools as we walk around and engage with the world. My name is Chris Rowe, and I'm an assistant professor at Cornell University in the Department of Biological and Environmental Engineering. And I am a principal investigator of In Vivo Fluid Dynamics Lab, where we look at the complexity of real life organisms submerged in fluid environments, such as air and water.
4: That one's even better.
3: Oh yeah, get that one.
2: So around May in upstate New York, its fields are filled with dandelion seeds and dandelion flowers. And with my now 4-year-old daughter, but then like 1 or 2 year old daughter, we would go on a walk and we would just pick a dandelion and engage our wind tunnel and then blow on it just like anybody else would.
3: Nolan, do you remember when we did little experiment with the dandelion seeds?
4: Yeah.
3: And we took a dandelion and we tried to blow off all the seeds, but only one side would come off. Do you remember?
4: Yeah.
3: Can you show me over here?
2: Whoa. I think of our breathing jet as like, you know, a wind tunnel. And our fingers are like a force sensor so that we can feel the difference, tiny differences in forces. We're very sensitive if we pay attention to it. Show me. We would notice that only the one side of the seeds come up, however hard you blow it.
3: Whoa, there's only four left.
2: And when I

0: So if you are not Tanya Ryan, singer-songwriter, who are you?
1: Oh, God. We can't unpack that in one conversation. I'm still figuring that out. I think this is maybe giving me an opportunity to explore different aspects of myself. I think I'm getting an opportunity to see how I adapt as things change. I think that human beings are just pretty incredible for how much we can adapt and what we can shift into and out of. I feel really grateful. I have a lot, and I guess I get this opportunity to see the different spectrum of who Tanya Ryan is.
0: But you do have that box, those boxes of CDs and merch sitting in your garage. What are you going to do with all those?
1: Honestly, I'll probably do something really dramatic and like burn them or something, just because it needs to have some sort of symbolism, right? Mm-hmm. And it's sort of like, music kind of feels like a breakup to me, and probably actually even more like a divorce. Like it's just, I was so passionately in love with music, and for this to be over is devastating and crushing. And so it's kind of the same thing. You have your ex-boyfriends or your ex-husbands like photos or this, that, or the other. Maybe you just need to burn them, and not because, you know, it's not out of anger, but there's just this cathartic, symbolic, you know, experience. And so I guess I just feel like if this

0: satisfaction.
1: There's no loops. There's no backing tracks. He's playing everything live, whether it's his elbow gesticulating that does like the bass line. It's just incredible.
2: Why does it matter to you that you give people who maybe aren't even seeking the spotlight themselves, but this stage to showcase?
1: I just think there's so much in the mainstream that is so boring to me. And I need to create an alternative. I'm doing it for myself. And the fact that other people show up every month is the reason why I'm still doing it 17 years later.
2: When you define like the talents that sort of speak to you that you bring on this show, it sounds like almost anyone can embody that, because it's not about a skill. It's about like tapping it maybe into a passion and that aligning with some other pieces. I think when we use the word talented, we're often like elevating certain people up from society. But the ways that it sounds like in your show, it's almost like you're spreading that word around and what it can mean.
1: Yeah, well, talent, a lot of people tend to think technical, you know? Someone's up there, they're hitting the right notes at the right time, they have a good tone in their voice. I could see the same person and go like, who are they? I don't see a soul. I wanna see something that's being created for us, with us, by us.
2: Yeah.
1: I wanna feel alive if I can bring it into my artistic output and other people connect with it. Oh my God, well, I mean, why would I stop doing that?
3: Get ready for a talent time. Get ready for a talent time.
4: Well, that song's gonna be stuck in my head the rest of the day.
2: I think that is exactly what Paul Anthony is aiming for.
4: Mm-hmm.
2: Shout out to the talented Now or Never team of producers, Sarah Tate, Ariel Fournier, James Shirani, and special thanks to Andrew Friesen.
4: Take care, everyone.
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13: The tick-tock of the grandfather clock, the hourly song of the cuckoo. Rare sounds these days, but they still hold value as heirlooms in some families. Meet a 98-year-old who is passing on his clock repair expertise to an apprentice 70 years his junior. 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
14: From CBC News, The World This Hour, I'm Kaz Bovin. Members of Alberta Premier Danielle Smith's United Conservative Party caucus have voted to call on her to put separation from Canada up for a referendum. It comes more than a week after a petition calling for such a vote was struck down in the courts, and the same day Smith decided to switch up her inner circle. As Nicole Healy explains, the Premier is also expected to speak later tonight.

Welcome to The Story From Here. I'm Gloria Makarenko in Vancouver, and we have a special episode of the program today. We are celebrating some of the local and regional radio shows right across the country that have won awards for their work over the past year. And we've

0: That was Prince Edward Island High School graduate Golnar Syed speaking with the CBC's Sarah Keaveney-Voss. Golnar is one of the four students that Sarah followed for 12 years in her series Kindergarten to Grade 12, Lessons in Life. The series won a Wilbur Award this year in the Audio Productions Long Form Series category. I'm Gloria Makarenko in Vancouver, and you're listening to a special episode of The Story From Here, highlighting award-winning stories from CBC local and regional radio shows over this past year.
1: You're listening to CBC Radio 1 in the Yukon. I'm Kelly McTavish. The federal government is investing nearly $160 million into housing and infrastructure funding in the Yukon. Over the next 10 years, this money will fund wastewater systems, roads and bridges, and education spaces, as well as health infrastructure upgrades to hospitals and long-term care facilities. It will also go towards building up to 500 homes across the territory. And the hearth could see people moving in next month. The supportive housing building is located at

to bring you happiness, then more power to you. The world's a tough place and we have to find joy where we can. And in the spirit of doing whatever we want, I chose not to get nose surgery. Even though I hated my nose when I was young, I had a hunch I'd eventually be grateful for it. It also helped that growing up, I had an aunt with a self-proclaimed big nose who told me that in the ancient Middle East, big noses were a sign of royalty,

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4: You're listening to CBC Yukon. You'll be listening to the national news at 4 o'clock. That's just a couple of moments away. And then hopefully you'll be listening to me, Dave White, as I bring you a Thursday edition of Airplay. On today's program, registration is now open for the Yukon Summer Music Camp. We're going to talk about some of the new offerings and some of the new faculty, all the kinds of things that you need to know on Airplay.
5: From CBC News, The World This Hour, I'm Kaz Bovin. Members of Alberta's United Conservative Party caucus have voted in a committee to ask Premier Danielle Smith to call a referendum relating to separation. The province has been debating putting that question to the public for months. Opinion polls have suggested that the vast majority of Albertans oppose separating from Canada, but a majority of UCP supporters say they would vote to leave. Smith is scheduled to give a televised address later this evening. She's expected to address which questions may or may not be on the ballot come October. Quebec police arrested a 40-year-old man on suspicion of terrorism-related activities. The RCMP say the man was posting videos online in support of ISIS. Steve Rukavina has more.
6: Eric Goss speaks for the RCMP in Quebec. Goss says the investigation began a year ago after an online tip.
7: It was regarding a TikTok user who was sharing content related to the Islamic State.
6: Goss says investigators have reasonable grounds to fear the man.

Good afternoon. My name is Dave White. Welcome to AirPlay on CBC Yukon. Thanks for joining us. Coming up in our first hour today, a significant chunk of change is coming to the territory to address infrastructure and affordable housing needs. We're going to get the details on how much money and perhaps where it's going to be spent. Also in this hour, we'll find out how immigration detention is being used in the U.S. to force people out of the country. And a new CBC podcast explores how technology is making its way into the justice system. The stories and more coming up on AirPlay.

And the CBC Regional News is coming your way, as it always does, at 4:30. You could literally set your watch to it. Let's take a look at the weather forecast tonight in Whitehorse. Should be partly cloudy. South winds gusting to 40 this evening. A low of 3 degrees. Mainly cloudy on Friday. South winds gusting to 40 in the morning. And a high, if you can call it that, of 11. Clear tonight in Watson Lake with west winds gusting to 40. A low of 1. A mix of sun and cloud on Friday with winds out of the west gusting to 40.

0: and a high of 12. Clearing overnight in Dawson City, a low of 2 degrees, a mix of sun and cloud on Friday, and a high of 15. And showers beginning late this evening in Old Crow with a low of 4. More showers expected on Friday and a high of 9 degrees. It is mostly cloudy and 13 in Whitehorse right now. West-southwest winds at 38, gusting to 48. Mostly cloudy and 14 in Beaver Creek. Partly cloudy and 14 in Burwash. 18 degrees in Carmax. Some light rain falling in Dawson City, where it's 11. Mostly cloudy and 14 in Faro. South-southwest winds at 19, gusting to 32. 13 degrees in Haines Junction with west-southwest winds at 22, gusting to 39. Mayo reporting light rain and temperature of 11 degrees. It's 7 in Old Crow. 7 as well at Rock River on the Dempster. East-northeast winds at 18, gusting to 27. Mostly cloudy and 12 in Teslin. Mostly cloudy and 13 in Watson Lake. Again in Whitehorse, mostly cloudy, 13 degrees. West-southwest winds at 38, gusting to 48. And a time of 7 minutes past 4 o'clock. A new season of CBC's Uncover podcast called The Expert Witness is now available. It follows a complex investigation into new technology being used in the justice system. And you guessed it. There's no prize. You just guessed it. AI is involved. Sam Mullins is the writer and host of The Expert Witness, and he joins us with more. Good afternoon.
1: Hi.
0: So tell me what the series is all about.
1: Yeah. So basically, a few years ago in Akron, Ohio, there were these two murder trials that ended with convictions. And in both of these cases, the strongest piece of evidence brought was this new type of evidence that no one had ever seen before. The prosecution brought this brand new AI tool called CyberCheck, and it claimed that it could place these guys at the scene of the crime when no other evidence placed them there. So our series is about solving the mystery of what the heck is this AI thing that's being used to put people in prison? Who made it? Where's it from? Spoiler alert, it's made in Canada by a Canadian, despite only being used in the US. And the big questions that we sought to answer with the series was, does this thing work? Is it reliable enough to be in courtrooms? And is this what the future is going to look like?
0: Okay, we got a lot to unpack here, and I don't want you to give away the whole thing, but how? Give us an idea of how CyberCheck actually works.
1: So, you know how when there's a crime committed, the police can go to our cell phone providers and be like, we need to know where this guy's phone was at this time. And they can pull the location of a phone based on which cell towers a device was pinging off of. Mm-hmm. Well, CyberCheck does a version of that, but it claims to be able to determine through the internet and open source data which wireless printers your phone was near and which Bluetooth speaker your phone was asking to connect. Basically, it claims to do the cell phone tower thing, but with devices connected to the internet. Any device connected to the internet can help find the location of an individual. And then it combines the location stuff with something called indicators of criminal behavior. And then based on your overall online history of behavior, it will assign a percentage of likelihood whether or not you're the type of person capable of committing this kind of crime.
0: Mm. Now, you used claims a few times there in your answer.
1: Yeah.
0: I take that to mean that there's some doubt, some skepticism about CyberCheck?
1: Yeah, it's all claim-based, really, because the most controversial thing about CyberCheck is that the guy who created it sort of refuses to show people how it really works. Because he basically hides behind the idea that it's proprietary, that he's going to sell it for a bunch of money. So we are not entitled to seeing the algorithms of how it works. He's basically saying, my black box technology says that this person committed this crime, and I will not be taking any further questions. So all that we have is his credibility to assess, you know, and he's in court saying contradicting things about the tool and himself. But There's also

0: a few times in the reporting of our series where we're like, wow, this thing really does seem like parts of it might be helpful and parts of it might be doing something really interesting. So we're sort of left with these two possibilities. Did this Atlantic Canadian dude with this limited technological training, was he able to create one of the most advanced crime fighting tools in history, or does this thing not really work in the way that he says it does?
1: Well, I mean, and there's two layers to your story, right? Like there's the thing itself, but mm-hmm. how does something that's so unproven wind up being used in court? I thought there were, you know, limits to that sort of stuff.
0: It's a very good question. And you know what I have learned in my reporting on this story is that not all criminal defense attorneys are created equal. It's like if you just have a lawyer that accepts, oh, like AI, I've heard about that, and this seems credible, and this report looks official, like I'm not going to kick up too much of a fuss, then you're in a very vulnerable position as a person accused of a crime. But our series is mostly about the other kind of lawyers that you really do want on your side. And they're the ones who really pressed to scrutinize this thing and ultimately tried to get it thrown off of their cases and out of their counties.
1: So obviously there's a lot going on here. It sounds really interesting. What do you want listeners to take away from it?
0: Yeah, AI feels like it's everywhere, right? Suddenly it's everywhere in our lives, and there's all this pressure to accept it and submit to it, and it almost feels like we're being rushed to adopt it. Mm. And I hope that people come away from our series thinking, you know, some things require time and care and scrutiny, and we don't need to rush important things with AI, because if AI gets baked into our systems and institutions, it might be difficult to unbake it further down the road.
1: Mm. Well, Sam, it sounds really cool. I look forward to checking it out. Thanks for your time today.
0: Thanks so much for having me.
1: Sam Mullins is a writer and host of The Expert Witness. You can listen to the series on all podcast streaming outlets. There's a lot of them, I understand. You can also just go to the CBC Listen app, which is like your old friend, your old pal in podcast lands, like your favorite cafe or something. Anyway, Expert Witness sounds very cool. 14 minutes past 4 o'clock. Well, last week, the Trump administration announced a leadership change at Immigration and Customs Enforcement, the agency responsible for its immigration crackdown. David Venturella is slated to take over as head of ICE by the end of the month. He'll start the job with 60,000 people in ICE detention. We're joined now by Jonathan Maupetit. He's a senior investigative journalist with CBC's investigative unit. He's been looking into how the White House is using detention to reach its goal of deporting 1 million immigrants per year. Jonathan joined us from our studio in Montreal. Good afternoon, Jonathan.
2: Good afternoon.
1: Now, you went down to Texas for this story. Why Texas?
2: Well, a couple of reasons. One is that ICE is still very active in the San Antonio area. As you may know, ICE has backed away from its more aggressive tactics, like the raids we saw it use in Chicago or Minneapolis earlier this year. But ICE agents are actually still arresting around 900 people a day. So we went to San Antonio to see how that is happening. And the other reason we went is because Texas has more immigration detention centers than any other state in the U.S. It's also the site of the only family detention center in the country. And we wanted to hear from former detainees about what conditions are like in these facilities.
1: All right, you went to San Antonio, wanted to see how ICE was making arrests. Tell us what you found.
2: Well, a lot of ICE arrests happen now during what you might call routine interactions with the state. So one of the things that unauthorized immigrants have to do regularly in the U.S. is check in with ICE. They have to go to an ICE field office and make sure all their information is up to date, addresses, places of employment, that sort of thing. In the past, these appointments used to be pretty routine, but they can now be quite fraught. And on any given day at the San Antonio office, ICE will arrest about 10 of the 60-odd people who show up for their check-in. People are basically just waiting outside for their name to be called. Some get a piece of paper with their next appointment on it,

0: but some are asked to go inside, which means that they're likely headed into detention. We were at the San Antonio ICE office with a pro bono lawyer, Amanda Aguilar. She told us what she has seen happen to families when they get called inside.
1: I've seen mom separated from husband. On a lot of days, they'll be like, make the choice. Is it going to be you, mom, or you, dad? Like, we're going to detain one or the other. And it's usually dad. And I think that that is to put the financial pressure on the entire family to eventually leave if they don't have space to detain them as a family.
2: So what do we know about the people ICE are choosing to arrest?
0: There's a big difference between who ICE says it is targeting and who is actually being detained. ICE likes to say it is targeting the worst of the worst. And in the past, that has been closer to the truth. There are roughly 13 million unauthorized immigrants in the U.S., and ICE focused on detaining and deporting those who were convicted of crimes or were considered national security threats. But that's changed under Trump. So now, of the 60,000 people currently in detention, it's believed that the vast majority, more than 70%, don't have a criminal conviction. A lot of these people have lived and worked legally in the U.S. for years. Now, Trump wants to deport a million people annually. That's the stated goal of the administration. But if you just focused on deporting convicted criminals, you wouldn't get anywhere near that number. So they've had to broaden the net, which means detaining people who aren't felons, and it means detaining mothers and children.
2: All right, well, tell me, this is the thing that's getting a lot of people, you know, it's raising a lot of interest, is detaining mothers and children. So tell us more about that.
0: So this is a policy that, family detention is a policy that Joe Biden had actually ended when he was in the White House, and the Trump administration brought it back. The Trump administration reopened a family detention center in Dilley, Texas, where it now mainly holds mothers and children, some as young as 2 years old. We drove out to this facility. It's just off this deserted highway in the middle of nowhere. It looks much like a minimum security prison, a bunch of trailers surrounded by a fence and guards. We also spoke with several former detainees at Dilley. They described being served poor food, having to stand in line for hours to get basic medical care. There was effectively no schooling available for children at Dilley. Now, there is a court-approved guideline in the U.S. that says that minors should not be in immigration detention longer than 20 days. But we spoke with a 16-year-old boy who was detained at Dilley for more than 4 months.
3: That's what kills you more mentally. Because you get to a point where you think you'll never get out of there.
0: And he's far from alone. According to court documents, there were nearly 600 minors who were held at Dilley longer than 20 days in December and January alone.
2: 600. Okay, what are the conditions like at the other detention centers?
0: Well, lawyers in California and Florida, among other places, have launched several lawsuits alleging the conditions at detention centers there are inhumane. We spoke with a former detainee at a detention center in Pearsall, Texas. He describes sleeping on a bunk bed in a room with 64 other detainees, and they all had to share just two toilets. He also said he was often served spoiled food and that the guards frequently made racist comments. We actually got the 911 call logs from this detention center in Pearsall. They show that in the last year, dispatchers have received more than a dozen calls about self-harm and suicide attempts at the facility. There were also calls about sexual assault by staff and hunger strikes by detainees.
2: And typically, like, how long are people held in detention for?
0: They can be held in detention for months. Like that former detainee at Pearsall who spoke with us, he was locked up there for 10 months. And one reason for that is the Trump administration ordered immigration courts to stop granting bond hearings to detainees. So they basically, detainees now have to wait in detention until there is a decision in their immigration case. A lot of people think that's unconstitutional, that it's a violation of due process rights. We spoke with Dan Jividen, a former prosecutor for ICE who is now in private practice, and even he found this shocking.
4: That's not the, you know, United States of America Alexander Hamilton talked about, right? This is, things have changed. I'm stunned by our society as a whole, thinking that for some reason, because you're not a citizen of this country, that means that you get locked up and detained in a cage, just like a criminal. You don't even get a bond hearing. I mean, think about that.

0: He says there's been a big increase in the number of people in detention who are opting to just give up on their immigration claims and deport themselves rather than sit in detention for months on end.
1: These facilities are run by private companies, so you reached out to them. What did they have to say?
0: We reached out to two companies. One, CoreCivic, is the company that runs Dilley. They told us the claims about poor conditions at the facility are untrue. The company says it facilitates educational programs for the child detainees. It says the medical care at Dilley is, quote, rigorous, and that it provides trauma-informed mental health services. The Geo Group, that's the company that runs Pure Sol, they do not respond to our specific questions about conditions at that facility. They did, though, send us a statement that said that they were proud of the company's work with ICE over the years.
1: Did you reach out and hear from ICE?
0: We did reach out to ICE. We sent them a long list of questions about the things we found in our reporting, but they never got back to us. In the past, though, ICE has routinely denied reports about inhumane conditions at its facilities. They've also been pretty upfront about how they see immigration detention. They say, and I'm quoting here, that detention is a choice, and that if people don't want to be in detention, they can choose to deport themselves. And this is something we heard directly from former detainees as well. They said ICE agents would tell them repeatedly, if you don't like it here, you can just leave the country.
1: And where does ICE detention fit into Trump's overall mass deportation plan?
0: Well, so immigration detention is aimed, of course, at deporting the person detained. It also has these indirect effects. Like, we spoke with mothers whose husbands are in detention, and they told us about the financial strain it places on the whole family when a breadwinner is locked up. The threat of detention also makes people scared to go outside, to go to school, to go to work. So detention is really part of a multi-pronged effort to pressure non-status immigrants to leave the United States.
1: Jonathan, thank you very much.
0: Thanks for having me on, Dave.
1: Jonathan Maupetit is a reporter with CBC's Network Investigative Unit. You can read his full story at cbc.ca. 23 and a half minutes past 4 o'clock. Coming up on Your World Tonight, The Late Show with Stephen Colbert is signing off for the final time, ending 11 seasons of celebrity interviews and pretty sharp-witted political satire. CBS has axed the program, of course, amid speculation the cancellation was motivated by pressure from U.S. President Donald Trump. Well, this is a very important story, obviously, and it's going to be covered on Your World Tonight at 6 o'clock here on CBC UConn. Tonight on As It Happens, another very important story. On Sesame Street, Snuffleupagus was famously elusive, visible only to Big Bird for many years, like literally only to Big Bird. In the ocean, Snuffleupagus is similarly stealthy, but equally real. And researcher Graham Short will tell Neil Cooksall that the newly confirmed species of pipefish really does resemble the Muppet. Join Neil and Chris Howden for As It Happens this evening at 6:30. Both Your World Tonight and As It Happens are also available as podcasts on the CBC Listen app and other platforms, just like Expert Witness is. Tonight on The National, the At Issue panel joins chief political correspondent Rosemary Barton to talk about the prime minister, saying his government won't wait on provinces opposed to development. And with the CUSMA review coming up, the panel will take a look at where things stand in tense trade negotiations between Canada and the United States. That's on The National tonight at 6 Pacific on the CBC News Network, streaming everywhere you get CBC News. It's time now for the afternoon business report.
2: Good afternoon. Starting off, Elon Musk might be the world's first trillionaire soon. His company SpaceX plans to go public, and this will likely be the biggest initial public offering in the history of Wall Street. SpaceX, which makes and launches rockets, along with managing global internet service Starlink and Musk's AI agent Grok, is aiming for an IPO target of at least $1.75 trillion. 12 zeros. Elon Musk, who owns SpaceX, made the announcement yesterday, and if everything goes to plan, then yes, he will become the world's first trillionaire next month. He also owns Tesla. That company's worth $1.3 trillion already. Now, the key here is now that SpaceX is going public, we all get to finally look at its books. We now know the company generated just under $19 billion in revenue last year, but had a net loss of about $5 billion. I asked tech analyst Ritesh Kotek about this, and he said, well, yes, SpaceX is losing money at the moment. The future profit potential is huge.
3: It's not about the money that they're making currently. It's about potential forecasts of where the market is actually

0: headed. If you're able to grab that crystal ball and look into the future is these types of industries. And that is what the market is going to value. Is if I put in a dollar today, how much is that going to give me a year from now, 2 years from now?
1: Once it goes public, SpaceX will be able to raise enormous amounts of money as well to fund further expansion. Right now, it's on schedule to be traded publicly in mid-June. And speaking of the stock market, the Canada Pension Plan has revealed its latest results, and they're not great. For the third year in a row, the CPP has underperformed the market. Today, we got the official returns numbers for the 2026 fiscal year from the Canada Pension Plan Investment Board. They generated a return of 7.8%, which isn't bad per se. The fund grew to just under $800 billion, but it falls well short of the market benchmark of 13.2% last year. We spoke to money manager John Zechner about this. He said while the return wasn't great relative to the market, there are caveats.
2: The reality is these large plans have been diversifying for years. So, you know, publicly traded securities have become a smaller and smaller part of the overall. And, you know, a lot of it's in private equity. And we, you know, that's getting revalued. And you never know how that's being revalued lately, most likely somewhat lower infrastructure assets and other things like that, as opposed to, you know, the markets that we all follow every day.
1: I should note that the CPP has an active investment strategy where it tries to beat the market. And Pension Plan Investment Board CEO John Graham said the performance gap is due primarily to big tech stocks driving a disproportionate amount of stock market returns, while by its nature, the CPP is diversified. And finally, tonight is the last ever taping of The Late Show with Stephen Colbert. And at the moment, we know very little about how he's going to be going out. Everything about tonight's final show has been kept under wraps. That said, we do know the show is going to be extended and go longer than 1 hour. As for why this is happening, that's the subject of a lot of controversy. CBS, the show's owner, said they're canceling it for, quote, purely financial reasons. The show has lost 20% of its audience in the coveted 18 to 49 age group since 2022. But Colbert himself, along with many others, believe it's because CBS is bending the knee to Donald Trump, who's frequently criticized Colbert's show, which has become much more political. For CBC Radio, I'm Chris Edwards.
3: Thanks very much, Chris. Well, you know, if you're looking for something to do between now or the close of this program, you'll stick with us till six. And the appearance of The Late Show, there's a couple things going on in the community. Well, one anyway. The Yukon Canoe and Kayak Club is inviting everyone to come out and celebrate the start of paddling season. Meet tonight at the club storage bins just off the Millennium Trail at 25 Selkirk Street. You know, when you think about it, there's not many places where you could have a direction like meet at the storage bins off the Millennium Trail, and everybody basically knows what you're talking about. In any event, 25 Selkirk Street, just off the Millennium Trail, you know where it is, the intake maybe you want to call it, the place where the weird fish farm thing is. There's a gear sale that starts at 5:30, followed by a barbecue at 6, then they'll take a break at 6:30 for the club's AGM, followed by the drawing for some door prizes. So that's the Yukon Canoe and Kayak Club celebrating, I guess, basically the start of the summer season, somewhat optimistically. Coming up in the next half hour of the program, we'll get the details on a big housing announcement that was made in Whitehorse earlier today. This is AirPlay, and it's 4:30.
4: This is CBC News. Good afternoon, I'm Callie McTavish with your regional news for the Yukon and Northwest Territories. Starting off in the Yukon and Alaska have signed a new agreement related to collaboration and infrastructure, trade, fish and wildlife management, and wildfire response. The Alaska-Yukon Intergovernmental Relations Accord was signed in Anchorage earlier this week. Premier Dixon expressed appreciation for Alaska's support with maintenance work on the Shakwak Highway. The two governments also agreed to establish new working groups and increase collaboration on Yukon River salmon rebuilding efforts, cross-border tourism, and addressing the crisis of missing and murdered Indigenous women, girls, and Two-Spirit people. And Lot 520 in Copper Ridge and Whitehorse still sits empty. 2 years after this... 2 years ago, the city of Whitehorse sold the land to the Yukon government for $1. At the time, the Yukon government planned to sell the whole thing to a private developer with the hopes of building housing for up to 280.

0: 83 people. Talar Stockton reports.
1: The government is currently reviewing the work that's been done on that and will return to the city of Whitehorse as necessary to move the process forward.
2: Ted Laking is now the Minister of Energy, Mines and Resources. Back in 2024, he was a city councillor in favour of selling Lot 520 to YG. Whitehorse City Councillor Dan Boyd opposed the sale then, saying YG's plans to avoid the traditional land development process would shut out local builders or even see the lot sit orphaned.
3: The government loses control. When you turn over the private sector.
2: But Boyd says the responsibility now rests on his former colleague's government.
3: The new Yukon Party government has got to figure this out, and from what I understand, they still don't know how they're going to proceed with this.
2: And the clock is ticking. When the sale happened, Laking himself set a clause. If there's no signed development agreement by the end of 2027, the land will be returned to the city. Talar Stockton, CBC News, Whitehorse.
0: Community Services Minister Corey Belmore told the CBC that the department hasn't made a final decision yet on how to develop the area. They're still figuring out timelines. Well, cancer rates among firefighters are rising across the country. Now, advocates are pushing for legislation in the Northwest Territories that would address the increase. Christian Bittrolf is a Yellowknife firefighter and president of the Yellowknife Division of the International Association of Firefighters. He says chemical exposure rates have been rising because household items are more toxic than ever before, and toxic chemicals from plastics and electronics can penetrate fire suits and be absorbed through skin. Bittrolf says cancer is now a primary health and safety concern for firefighters.
4: I've been to a couple of funerals myself that are resulting from cancer and most likely or proven to be occupational cancers. Those are tough, and they're people that are quite young. So even though there is cancer in the general population and the rest, that often comes later in their life. It's coming to us a whole lot earlier and a whole lot more.
0: Bittrolf wants the NWT to introduce better legislation to address health concerns and cancer coverage. The territorial government says it plans to introduce related legislation by June. And the Grays Bay Road and Port Project is getting more funding. Energy Minister Tim Hodgson announced the federal government is investing $50 million into the project yesterday. West Kitikmeot Resources Corporation says the money will go towards the project's pre-construction. Hodgson says the project will strengthen Arctic infrastructure.
5: When that consultation is done right, when the engagement is done right, when the right partnership is created, it can be a win-win. And that's certainly the federal government's objective. I know it's the Nunavut government's objective. And I know both of us have every intention of making sure that's the result for the local communities.
0: Minister Hodgson also announced $5 million for a B2 Gold pilot project for diesel alternatives for mine heating and ventilation. And a new research project will look at the impact of plastic pollution in Arviat in southern Nunavut. Dr. Nicholas Brunet is a professor of environmental stewardship at the University of Guelph and the lead researcher. He will coordinate activities in Arviat ranging from youth and elder groups to artwork made of plastic. Brunet says the program will build on work already done by Inuit in the area.
6: It draws on so many disciplines, so much knowledge from Inuit Kalyamatukangi to scientific knowledge from different perspectives, social science, toxicology, plastics research, monitoring work. All these different elements have to come together to answer these questions.
0: The project is one of six Indigenous-led and co-led projects receiving federal funding announced earlier this month. Each is designed to look at the impact of plastic pollution on Indigenous communities. And that's your CBC News for this hour. For news anytime, head to cbc.ca/north. I'm Callie McTavish.
7: Thanks very much, Callie. Let's take a look at the weather forecast now. Tonight in Whitehorse, partly cloudy. South winds gusting to 40, a low tonight of 3 degrees. Should be mainly cloudy on Friday. South winds gusting to 40 in the morning and 11. Clear tonight in Teslin and 2. Mainly cloudy on Friday, a slight chance of showers and 11 degrees. Partly cloudy and 0 in Atlin tonight, a slight chance of showers on Friday morning and 7. Hinge Junction, a few clouds this evening, a low of 0. Friday will be mainly sunny and 15. Clearing this evening, or at least clear early this evening in the Kluane Lake area, becoming partly cloudy, a low of minus 2. A mix of sun and cloud on Friday, a high of 10. In Watson Lake, clear tonight with west winds gusting to 40, a low of 1. A mix of sun and

cloud and 12 degrees on Friday with west winds gusting to 40. In Pelly and Carmax, a slight chance of showers in 3 this evening, a chance of showers Friday in 13. In Faro and Ross River, increasing cloudiness tonight, a low of 1. A slight chance of showers in the morning on Friday, clearing late in the afternoon. Tomorrow's high in Faro and Ross River, 11. Clear in minus 4 in Beaver Creek tonight, a mix of sun and cloud Friday in 12. Partly cloudy in 4 in Mayo this evening, sun and cloud tomorrow in 14. Clearing overnight in Dawson City, a low of 2. A mix of sun and cloud tomorrow in 15. A few showers beginning after midnight.

showers changing to flurries overnight. Winds light, except in the Richardsons. They'll be east at 30, gusting to 60 there. A low of 1 degree. A chance of flurries or showers changing to showers on Friday. Risk of a thunderstorm in the afternoon in 7. Gain and Whitehorse, partly cloudy tonight. South winds gusting to 40 and 3. Mainly cloudy Friday. South winds gusting to 40 in the morning and 11. Mostly cloudy and 13 in Whitehorse right now. South-southwest winds at 28, gusting to 45. 15 degrees in Beaver Creek, sunny and 14 in Burwash, 16 in Carmax. Mostly cloudy, 13 degrees in Dawson City. 16 in Farrell with southwest winds at 21. 12 degrees in Haines Junction with west winds at 27, gusting to 41. Rain shower in Mayo and 11 degrees, 8 in Old Crow, 16 at Pelly Ranch, 7 at Rock River on the Dempster. East-northeast winds gusting to 27 there. Mostly cloudy and 14 in Teslin. Southwest winds at 20, gusting to 30. Watson Lake, mostly cloudy and 14. Again in Whitehorse, it is mostly cloudy, 13 degrees. South-southwest winds at 28, gusting to 45.

0: 22 minutes now before 5 o'clock. More money for affordable housing and infrastructure is coming to the Yukon. A joint announcement was made between the Government of Canada and the Yukon earlier today in downtown Whitehorse. CBC's George Morales was there and joins us now with the details on how that money will be used. Good afternoon, George.
1: Hello, Dave.
0: All right, so a significant announcement this morning. Tell us more about it.
1: This was the largest press conference I have been to in some time, Dave. Possibly the biggest ever in my time in the territory. I counted 67 people at one point, politicians, government staff, stakeholders, even construction workers, half a dozen or so wearing hard hats and reflective vests. They stood behind politicians as they announced how this money would be used in the territory.
0: All right, well, tell us more about that. A lot of money. How are they going to spend it?
1: Yeah, a lot of money, a lot of people. A number of ways. It all centered around infrastructure and affordable housing, something the territory is obviously in desperate need of. So let's crunch the numbers. Approximately $350 million in funding was announced today. It includes $157 million to build and renew infrastructure in the territory. Infrastructure specific to housing, post-secondary, and health. So in terms of what that will actually look like, the money will be prioritized for upgrades to water and wastewater systems, roads and bridges. It will also help offset costs required to build and upgrade learning and research spaces, help fund critical health infrastructure like hospitals and long-term care. As mentioned, today's announcement was also centered around new money for affordable housing in the territory. $193 million in combined funding from the federal government and the territorial government. Money they want to use to build 500 shovel-ready homes. Now, that was clear. Where and what that housing will look like is less clear. Scott Kent is the minister responsible for Yukon housing. He was asked where it will be built, and here's what he had to say.
2: A number of these are rent geared to income projects that are going to be scattered throughout a number of communities through the Yukon. And then we have the partner-led stream as well through the Housing Initiatives Fund. And that's an application-driven process where we get applications from all over the territory. So it's too early at this point to say, but as we work towards next year's budget and the potential for a fall capital budget this year, we'll have specific projects identified for the first year and then subsequent beyond that. But again, the Housing Initiatives Fund would be application driven. So we've, over the past number of years, we've seen applications from all over the territory for those projects as well.
1: I'm wondering if we might use the existing infrastructure that lies vacant in this town and has for a long time, since I moved to the Yukon, really, but seems to be growing. I know we don't know until the applications are through, but 3 years to get these built. What's the sense there? Will we use any of the existing vacant infrastructure to help get these projects actually built and carried through?
2: Well, again, I think through the Housing Initiatives Fund, those applications are evaluated on their merit. And if some come in that do utilize existing infrastructure or to renovate existing infrastructure, that's something that we would certainly be considered by the evaluators and the Yukon Housing Corporation, and ultimately myself and cabinet colleagues. But again, it's difficult to say.

0: until we get those applications in front of us as far as what is being built. So again, the number of units that that are done through the partner-led initiatives is substantial, and you know, there's the investment by Build Canada Homes, the investment by Yukon Housing Corporation, as well as often there's an investment by the proponent as well. So you know, those are exciting projects for us, and then we'll get the numbers to you, but since the fund came into place in 2018, there's been hundreds of new units created across the territory by a variety of proponents. So again, when we're looking at some of the existing infrastructure, if it's refurbishing that, I'm sure that's something that could be considered under the Housing Initiatives Fund application process.
1: So not a lot of specifics announced today in terms of location or what the actual projects will be. What was clear was the need for affordable housing now in the Yukon. Suzanne Greening, she attended today's press conference. She's the executive director for Habitat for Humanity. She actually raised her hand during the press conference when they were doing the Q&A, typically reserved for reporters. And she didn't ask a question. She made a statement expressing how grateful she was for what she called much needed funding for affordable housing. I spoke with her afterwards to learn more about the need, and here's what she had to say.
2: Housing is essential. I mean, and you know, you can't deal with any of the other issues in life unless people have housing that they can afford. And certainly for us, for Habitat Yukon, our mandate is affordable home ownership, not affordable rentals. So we have a particular little niche, which is sometimes a hard sell. But this announcement of, you know, $100 million coming from Build Canada Homes to the Yukon to help Yukon Housing Corporation deliver their mandate is phenomenal. It's wonderful. It's great news.
3: Can you give us a sense, because if you're not in it, you might not know what it's like if you're struggling to make payments and to find shelter. We know that the CPI said that shelter is one of the driving forces of it increasing, but like, what is it like out there? Like, what are you hearing?
2: Well, I see this when we look for families. We completed a build at the end of 2024 and went through the whole process of looking for families for our four new houses and then one buyback situation. And you look at where how families are living. You know, a lot of single parents living in substandard conditions, paying more than 50% of their income on rent, and at the mercy of landlords. Actually, you know, rent increases. It was an eye opener. It was the first time I had gone through that process, and it was really an eye opener. So you know, for us, it's we have an income band. We look at families that earn between a certain. Have a gross family income between a certain area, they cannot pay more than 30% of their income, regardless. So even if their income went down, we reevaluate every year and adjust accordingly. If we hope that their income goes up because they're successful and they're doing better in their jobs and their kids are succeeding and there's more of a sense of community. But it's the need is huge.
1: So Dave, it was a good morning to fly a kite, as you could hear in that clip, a windy morning. Now, I asked Suzanne how much interest there was in those four homes, the Habitat for Humanity homes that were recently built. She told me 50 families applied. So, of course, the need for affordable housing is there, and that became even more obvious this week with the release from the Yukon Bureau of Statistics, our consumer price index among the highest in Canada, tied for second with Fredericton. Winnipeg leading the country and a big driver of that jump, rising cost in shelter, that being, of course, housing and rent.
4: Now, they talked about accelerating the construction timelines by using modern methods of construction. What does that mean? What does that look like?
1: Yeah, reporters were wondering that too. That question was put to Gregor Robertson. He's the federal minister of housing and infrastructure. Here's some of what he had to say.
5: At this point, we're looking at boosting the modern methods of construction and the emerging industry that's using new tools, new design and technology to speed up and produce housing more affordably. That's an essential part of making the industry more productive. That the housing construction overall has not gotten more efficient for generations. Every other industry has. Every other industry manufactures in factories. Everything we have around us, other than the buildings, is manufactured. I think the analogy is, would you build a car in your driveway?

0: We don't do that anymore in other industries. So this is about catching up with home building to bring the cost down. Recognizing, though, we need to be focused on using Canadian materials. So we have a Buy Canadian policy that across government we are now implementing to make sure we're making the best use of Canadian materials and Canadian workers. That's also part of our approach with Build Canada Homes and with the Build Community Strong Fund. We want to see Canadian materials used first and foremost. But it is about helping industry modernize. That's the critical thing. The cost of home building has escalated significantly over the years, and we've got to tackle that so people can afford to build homes. An example would be in Sweden, about 50% of homes are manufactured in factories now. They're leading country in Europe right now. Canada is below 5% manufactured in homes. We build everything on site, which is more expensive, more challenging logistically, very difficult in winter conditions for our country. So that's changing significantly, is bringing as much of the home building into a factory environment, a controlled environment where workers can work more safer, have conditions that are amenable to getting work done year round. So I think we're going to see this change. We're already seeing it in countries in Europe and Asia. North America's behind. Canada's behind. We have to pick up the pace with that, and also make sure we're doing everything we can to create jobs and supply chains to do this work in Canada.
1: So the Swedish model that was referenced there, do you think that's something we might see adopted here in the Yukon?
2: Well, no commitments to that specifically today. However, the minister did reference the workers, the folks standing in the hard hats and the vests today, the workers at Narrow Gauge, the new factory that they have recently constructed. So perhaps that's something we will see down the road.
1: George, thanks so much.
2: Thanks, Dave.
1: CBC Yukon's George Morados. You're listening to Airplay on CBC Yukon. My name is Dave White, 11 minutes now before 5 o'clock. Well, Sherry Ulbrich is coming back to the territory, a place she knows pretty well since she's been coming up here since the 1970s. Her next visit will, however, feature something new. She's coming to the Kluane Mountain Bluegrass Festival to perform with a group called the Unfaithful Servants. I reached her earlier. Hello, Sherry Ulbrich. How are you?
3: I'm very well, thank you. Happy to be alive, happy to be playing music, happy that it's not snowing or raining. I'm a happy gal, basically.
1: Now, I have to ask you if this is your first time in the Yukon. The reason I ask is, like, there used to be a music festival in a town called Faro. Pied Pumpkin played there a long time ago. I don't know if you were in the band back then or not.
3: It was after I was in the band, but I still played with them, which often happened. And I did play Pharaoh twice, and I remember it so well.
1: Okay, so now I got a lot of new people here in town. We talk about Farrago, and they're like, what? Sure, no, I can't imagine that. What was that like?
3: Oh, my gosh. Well, first of all, it's very far north, as you may know. So a few things happened one year where Pumpkin was playing and suddenly somebody yelled out, Northern Lights! And everybody emptied out to go outside, including us. We all went outside, spent about 20 minutes looking at the lights and went back in and finished the show. And Bruce Coburn was there one year, and the day before I had been out, I just went walking as far as I could outside of town and had this experience where I heard this sound, very distant, strange sound that I'd never heard before. And finally I realized that it was a flock of geese that was flying over, much higher than you would normally see. And also because it was so quiet, it was a sound that was so different than anything I'd heard before. So I took him out the next day so he could experience it, and they dutifully flew by again. And also connecting with Mimi Farina. She was there one year. And in fact, somebody just sent me a picture of the two of us talking. Very sweet memories, wonderful people. And I've been to the north. I've been to the Yukon many times. And I think the most recent was it was quite a long time ago. I think it might have been one of the Bluebird North tours.
1: Oh.
3: And I was with Barney Bentall and Gian Gameshi. And someone else who's skipped my mind. Shame on me. But anyway, yes.
1: Yeah.
3: And I've always loved it. I've always loved going there.
1: All the gigs and all the

0: things you've done. I imagine playing in a, you know, in a company town in the middle of the Yukon was one of the weirder ones, but maybe not.
1: Well, at that point, there were so many weird ones that it didn't really come off that way. And of course, there was just a whole clan of us, a community of artists. In fact, somebody took a picture on the bus. That, oh my gosh, names are going to escape me, of Roy and I. Oh no, it wasn't Pharaoh, it was a different northern trip. Anyway, we were a community of artists who did a lot of the same shows, or especially festivals. So we were, you know, we got to visit and connect, and it was such an incredible era, really.
0: Wow. I mean, and you're still doing it. I mean, coming up for the Bluegrass Festival.
1: I know. It's fantastic.
0: How did this show come about? How did this trip happen?
1: Well, I have been presenting shows on Bowen for friends who were touring around for about 12 years. So it's usually people that I know, but occasionally somebody will reach out to me whose music I'm not familiar with. And in this case, it was the Unfaithful Servants. Watched a video, loved them, brought them, and then before they started the show, they said, "We actually want to play on one of your songs," even though I never play on people's shows that I bring in. And so we did, and it was fun. And a couple days later, they said, "We're releasing a new album, and we wanted to know if you wanted to do a Cold Bowen tour with us." So that's what I've been doing. I think they alternate people. I'm bracing myself for the fact that my time is probably almost up because I love it so much. It's really the most exciting band that I've ever had playing my songs. I get to sit and listen to them every night, which normally, you know, after the first couple of nights, I think, oh, yeah, well, I've heard this. I am glued every single night because their playing ability is so spectacular. It's just, So to have that kind of skill and finesse on my songs is really fun.
0: Well, you know, with all, that must be fascinating, you know, with all the songs you've written and the shows and, you know, all your time in the Canadian music industry, it must be really interesting just to feel that, you know, again.
1: Well, plus they're so young. They're between 24 and 50. So I'm basically could be their grandmother. Well, a couple of them. It's just a whole bunch of new personalities and new enthusiasm, and they're so dedicated. And it's really been a wonderful experience.
0: And you know, to be someone who's seen so many changes in the music industry, it must be interesting to see, look over that young person and say, well, it's too bad you weren't around for this or that.
1: Well, I haven't had that thought, but you're right. Yeah, it was definitely a very, very different time in terms of how the industry worked and how one could make a living. I did come across, almost accidentally, I came across a full concert of me in 1987, so just the other day. So very 80s. Some of the songs I didn't even remember that I'd written because I never recorded them. Huge hair, huge rockers, standing in the middle of the stage, front and center, playing keyboards. That was me. I did not remember that was how I used to present my music. So I sent that to them because I kind of wanted them to think, these are some of my roots here. Because they have no idea. They only know the me now. They weren't around for Pumpkin. They weren't around for Hometown Band. Yeah.
0: So what can people, you know, in Haines Junction expect next month? What kind of a show are you bringing to us?
1: Well, we usually, I'm not exactly sure how each of the sets are going to work, but usually they do, I do three, four songs by myself. Then they come out and join me. This isn't a regular show where there's two 45-minute sets. And then the next half, they do a set, and then I come out and join them for a few songs. So there's that cross-pollinating that goes on. And so they will hear my music with some exceptional accompaniment, and you will hear just really a remarkable and unique bluegrass/newgrass band.
0: Well, I really appreciate your time today. Thank you very much for speaking with me, and enjoy the rest of your coffee and enjoy the rest of your day.
1: Well, same to you. And will you be around?
0: I certainly will. Yeah, yeah,
1: okay,
0: absolutely.
1: Okay, great. So definitely introduce yourself.
0: Thank you so much.
1: Okay, thank you.
0: Sherry Elwerk will be performing at the Kluane Mountain Bluegrass Festival. The festival runs from June the 12th to the 14th in Haines Junction. And a bit of music from Sherry Elwerk to take us up to the top of the clock at 5 o'clock. This tune's called Canada.